0: music too.
1: Yeah, it was so interesting, man, because the house that I grew up just had music everywhere. My mom's sister played piano and taught voice. My dad loved opera and was an amateur baritone and sang all the time. My mom's sister's husband sang with my dad. So there was always performances when I was a little kid, recitals, church performances, things like that I was going to, whether they were singing or not. So it became second nature just to be around it. And my grandmother had a piano at our house, and I used to just try to bang on the piano because everybody was playing it at some point. So I would try to take my turn, and I didn't know what I was doing. I was about 5 years old, and that's when they started me on lessons when I was 5 years old. I guess they got tired of me trying to play Batman without knowing what I was doing. It was the type of thing where, I don't know how to explain it, there was always references. You know, no matter what type of music I was into, you know, I remember Andre Previn would come on television. My dad would scream, come here, sit down. Now listen to that. Or Oscar Peterson. I remember Oscar Peterson was on television one time. And he said, man, look at his touch. Look at how he uses his fingers and how his hands are placed. You know, that was a big thing for my parents. And I think, for me now, looking back, it all resonated around the whole notion of being excellent at what it is that you did. Don't ever take it for granted.
0: So, Terrence, when did you start playing trumpet? How did that switch come about?
1: You know, what happened was, wow, switching to trumpet was an interesting endeavor. In fourth grade in elementary school, a guy named Alvin Alcorn came to my elementary school to give us a demonstration on New Orleans traditional music. And it was something about the way the trumpet resonated, the vibrato and its tone, the sound. It sounded human and vocal-like to me. And I remember going home and telling my dad, I said, Dad, I want to play the trumpet. And what made that interesting was my grandmother had the piano, and he had just rented a piano for me to have at the house. Yeah, so you could imagine that conversation, you know. But listen, after he calmed down and the swearing stopped, he said, listen, if you practice, I'll get you a horn, but you got to practice. Again, setting the tone for me, you know what I mean? Letting me know what the work ethic was about.
0: Well, you always speak so highly of your teachers throughout your life, but your early teachers,
1: yes.
0: Martha Francis,
1: yes.
0: And Louise Winchester,
1: mm-hmm.
0: And the great Roger Dickerson.
1: Yes.
0: Tell us how they influenced, especially Roger Dickerson, mm-hmm. You know, still, mm-hmm. You know, he's a touchstone.
1: Yes. Well, you know, it's one of the things where I try to tell people all the time, because educators don't get enough respect. We don't shine enough light on them, right? But they are the real superheroes in a lot of our lives, you know? Martha Francis was my very first piano teacher. The only reason why I laugh is because when I was studying with her, we were living in a double, and she lived in a double. She was in a part behind ours, so I could never miss a lesson ever, any weekend. And as a matter of fact, my bedroom's in the back of our part of the double, and their front room was the front, so I would hear them play the piano all night long. But she was great to get me started. And then Miss Winchester, I was about 11 or 12 years old when I started studying with her. I didn't realize what I was getting, but she was teaching me theory and giving me ear training lessons, you know, with some other kids. And we didn't know. We thought this is what you were supposed to do. So we were learning about how music was constructed. So that helped me with Roger, because when I went to Roger, my mom's sister, she went to college with Roger at Dillard University. And then she said, maybe I should take him over to Roger and to see if Roger will take him as a student, because Roger was only teaching college students. He wasn't teaching high school students. But when I got there, he had seen my progress. I was about 14 or 15 years old, and asked me some questions. And then he took me on as a student. And from that moment on, man, my life, it took a turn, you know, because this guy, first of all, he felt like family, you know what I mean? Because he knew my aunt. He felt like somebody in my immediate family. And, you know, he would challenge my thinking all the time. Well, tell me, why is that significant? you know, I had to have answers. When he started teaching me composition, I didn't ask. It was just something he started doing. And he taught me in such a way where everything that I had written or would write, I had to explain. Melody, counterlines, bass lines, I had to explain where they came from. There had to be some relevance to the original musical idea, which really started to make me understand about being concise and having some type of consistency throughout whatever it is that you create. But I didn't realize it, you know, because I'm a kid. I didn't realize it. Every week, you know, I'd look at it and I'd go over my work. And I'm like, oh, all right, I got him this time. And I would get there and he would look at it and he'd go, that's nice. Oh, man, this is really beautiful. It's great. But right here. And he would start to mark up my thing when I'm like, oh, my God. But I love that level of attention to detail because it's done me well in my career now, you know. And I wouldn't be here, and I don't have any shame in my game about saying it. I wouldn't be here if it wasn't for Roger. I would not. Because he saw something in me I didn't see in myself. And that's what teachers do. That's what the good ones do. And just to prove the point, when it came time to write an opera, I called him, just like I would call him whenever I had big moments in my life. And I said, Roger, these people are asking me to write an opera. I don't know what to do. And he said, trust your training. He said, don't write an opera, tell a story. That's all he told me. And then George Jensen was my trumpet teacher, and then Dr. Bro was a teacher that I had at NOCA, and then Ellis Marcellus as well. So all of these people played a role in my life.
0: And NOCA is the New Orleans Center for
1: the Creative Arts.
0: Yeah. You ended up going to Rutgers University. Why Rutgers?
1: Well, when it came time to go to college, I looked at a lot of schools. And what it really boiled down to was who were the trumpet teachers there. They had a great jazz program there with great jazz teachers, Paul Jeffries, who played in Thelonious Monk's band, Larry Ridley, Kenny Barron, who's a great jazz pianist, right, and was actually one of my piano teachers because I studied piano with him a little bit. And it just made sense because then I would be close to New York. So being in New Brunswick was really cool. And then as a matter of fact, I stayed with Paul Jeffries before school started. And he was playing in Lionel Hampton's band at the time. And he took me on one of the gigs and told me to bring my horn. And then I'm out there and, you know, the band is setting up. It was an outdoor gig, I think, in Philly someplace. And the band is setting up and some of the trumpet players asked me to pull on my horn and play. And then Lionel Hampton walked up behind me and goes, hey, man, let me hear you play a blues with the piano player. So I played the blues with him, and the next thing you know, I was in the band. So I started traveling with Lionel Hampton's big band basically before I started, maybe a week or two before I started school.
0: What was that experience like for you? What an education that had to have been.
1: Oh, man, being in that. First thing about being in Lionel Hampton's band is that you realize when you get on the bus, everybody has their assigned seat. You better, and don't disrespect that. You know what I mean? And I'm a young kid. I'm like 18 years old. Hey, young fella, that's my seat. That happened for about 5 minutes. You know, and I wind up in the back of the bus, of course, obviously. But, you know, once we got to the bandstand, it was an amazing experience. Because I had Curtis Fuller in that band, who's a great trombone player. Frankie Dunlap, who played with Sonny Rollins, was in that band. Oliver Beener, he was a trumpet player in the section. He kind of took me under his wing. There were great musicians in that band, man. And it was an education being around those guys, you know, because they would all play on a high level, everybody in that group. And I was the youngest guy in the group. And it was interesting because they treated me with respect, but they treated me like a pro. Like, they had expectations. Like, just because you're a kid, don't think we're going to, you know, be easy on you. No, it wasn't that. I had to live up to everything. And I think that band really helped prepare me to be in Art Blakey's band, you know, after that, because I was getting training and learning how to elevate myself by being around those guys.
0: It had to have been a transition going from Lionel Hampton's band to Art Blakey's band. They're very different musicians, different band setups. Mm-hmm. Talk about that transition.
1: No, it was a big transition going from Lionel Hampton to Art Blakey because, you know, the big band, I'm in the section. I maybe get one or two solos a night. with that small ensemble, you have a lot more responsibility. It's only one trumpet, two other horns, and a rhythm section. So it placed a lot of responsibility on me really quickly, you know. But it was exciting, though, at the same time, you know, because I'm playing with one of my heroes. I tell people all the time, I never forget when I first joined Art Blakey's band and saw him play live and played with him live, I had to go back and re-listen to all of my albums because it sounded different to me then. You know, there was a practicality about what it was that he was playing. And then to hear how he would shape our compositions was amazing. I mean, because this is the dude I've been listening to on all these records with Wayne Shorter, Herbie Hancock, and Lee Morgan. I mean, the list is endless, you know. And now I'm standing in front of him and he's playing one of my tunes. It's crazy. It was really crazy. But it was a great, great learning experience. I was there for 4 years and wound up becoming the musical director of the band.

0: Art was, man, he was brilliant. He knew that I was a shy kid. I was a shy kid, didn't talk much whatsoever. And I'll never forget it. He says, I'm going to make you the musical director because you need to come out of your shell. You're too shy. And I said, okay. And which meant I needed to announce the tunes, announce the band, and do all of that stuff. And it was uncomfortable for me at first. Oh, my God. Just like trying to talk in public was not my thing. But I got adapted to it rather quickly. But the most important thing about playing with Art was not just playing with him. I met all of my heroes while I was in that band. I met Dizzy Gillespie. I already knew Clark Terry, but I met Woody Shaw, Freddie Hubbard, Miles Davis. I met all those guys while I was in that band. Even though I was in that band for 4 years, I felt like I aged by 40 because it was such a rapid thing of like seeing all of these great musicians, hanging out with them, meeting Wayne Shorter, seeing Herbie Hancock, watching Tony Williams play. That was the kind of rapid acceleration of growth that I experienced while I was in that band for 4 years.
1: And you also experienced a lot of growth in terms of composition because yes. Blakey demanded that musicians compose. Yeah. Talk about that and beginning to come into your own as a composer.
0: Well, you know, as soon as I joined the band, Art goes, went and tell me you could write. I said, yeah, I guess. So he says, you know, I want you to bring your music to the group. And what was the most challenging thing for us in that band was by the time we got to that band, he had already made a bunch of iconic records, right? So there's a sound in our head about what the Jazz Messengers were. But he wanted us to change that. He wanted us to have our own version of that. As a matter of fact, one of the little things, I don't know if a lot of people noticed this, but, you know, like when Wynton and Braff and all of them left the band, there was a big shift over in the band. He got a new set of drums. It was a little subtle thing that he would do all the time. So when we left the band, same thing happened. He got a new set of drums. But that's just the type of guy that he was. I remember one time we were playing at Sweet Basil's, and he goes, you know, I want this band to get to the point where we could just go out there and create a tune just on the fly. That's Art Blakey saying that. There was no boundaries for him, you know, even though he had a strong musical personality, right? But within that personality, the sky was the limit. It was really about how we could really craft the music to really have our own version of the Messengers while we were there.
1: And while you were still with the Messengers, you and your fellow New Orleanian, Donald Harrison, got together and created your own quintet.
0: Yes.
1: What did you and Donald want to do together musically? And tell me about that time that you were together. You created some gorgeous, gorgeous records.
0: No, thank you. Thank you. What happened while Donald and myself were in the band was George Ween approached us. And he said, man, I want to record you guys as a duo. And we went, oh, okay. And once we put our heads around it, for us, it was an opportunity to create and to create our own sound. One of the things I'll say about Donald and myself back then, we never really tried to sound like anybody. We were in search of. We were trying a lot of different things. And when we put the band together at first and started touring, man, that was an education because all of a sudden now, we don't have that strong thing coming from Art Blakey. We had great drummers, but we had to get adjusted to playing with other people. But in the meantime, give them a kind of sense of where we were coming from musically. I kind of looked at it as a workshop group. Let's just try these ideas, man. We have this moment in time where we have this band together. Let's just try things. And that's what we did. When you listen to those records, I listen back to them, and they make me smile. The thing that I'm proud of is that we made the effort. You know, we didn't sit back and just accept things. We really tried our best to create our own sound.
1: You have banner years throughout your life, and 1991 was the one. You started your solo career with the release of the self-titled, Terrence Blanchard. And then that same year, you began your more than 30-year collaboration with Spike Lee.
0: Yeah.
1: So let's take the solo career first. What made you decide, okay, I want to go out?
0: Oh, again, you know, I didn't make those decisions. What happened was George Butler at Columbia Records, he came up to me and says, hey, man, I want to do a solo album with you. And I said, okay. Okay, fine. And but here's the wild part about it, though. I was working on a song for that album, the self-titled album. Just so happened to be working with Spike for More Better Blues, where we're doing the pre-records. We took a break, and I started going through that song, Sinks Away, though, for that album.

0: Spike walks by and he goes, "Man, what's that?" Well, I said, "It's a song that I'm working on called Sinks Away, though. Something that I'm working on for my album." He goes, "Hey, man, can I use it in the movie?" And I said, "Sure." So at the time, we just recorded it, just the melody, just trumpet. So I was like, "Oh, cool, man, my tune's going to be in a movie." I didn't think none of it. "That's going to be kind of cool." And the next thing you know, he came up to me and he goes, "Hey, man, can you write a string arrangement for it?" It's one of those moments where, do I lie or do I tell the truth? So I lied. I said, "Yeah, I got to write a string arrangement for it." That's when I called Roger. I called Roger. "Hey, man, listen, I have this thing to do, man." Same thing, you know, trust your training. You know, you'll be okay. I did the arrangement. I came back, and we're in the studio now. There's a 60-piece orchestra out there. I hand the music to Spike's dad because he was scoring the film. And Spike's dad goes, "You wrote it. You conducted." And I went, "Excuse me? What?" And right at that moment, I went back to my high school training where we used to do sight singing classes. It was embarrassing, but we got through it, you know. We got through it, and Spike came up to me afterwards, and he goes, you have a future in this business." And I said, "Oh, man, thank you." I really didn't think nothing of it. But then he called me to do Jungle Fever. So all of that stuff was happening at the same time. I look back on it now and think about how crazed it was at the time. But for me, it was just, there were opportunities that were in front of my face that I had to try to experience and try to take advantage of.
1: Terrence, what goes into scoring a film? And the B part of that question is, And what goes into working with Spike in particular? Because that's such a long collaboration that you've had.
0: Sure. So when it comes to, you know, film scoring, I mean, really my job is to help a director tell a story the best way they see fit. The interesting thing about it, there's so many ways to do it. And that's where the problem comes in. Because sometimes with certain young directors, mostly, they can be all over the place. And sometimes you have to hone them in and say, "Look, well, let's make a decision about an approach so we can have some consistency throughout the entire thing." Within that approach, there can be variables, obviously. But that's the great thing about working with Spike. Spike, man, that dude, he respects all of the different crafts that it takes to make a movie. So he doesn't stand over you. You know, he's not bothering you all the time. The most that I hear from him is when we're initially creating the themes. So when I'm writing these themes for him, you know, we'll go through the film and he'll say, "I want this person to have a theme, blah, blah." Then I'll come back here and I'll start to work on a theme and I'll write them down and I record them just on the piano. He doesn't want it any other way, just on the piano. I'll send them to him, and he listens to them, and he sings them, and then either we get together, or he'll call me, and he says, "Hey, Terrence, I want number 11 to be so-and-so's theme, number 4 to be so-and-so's theme," and we go through an entire thing like that, and then once he does that, I don't hear from him until we get to the studio. I don't know this to be true. You know, it's only my speculation, but I think it's like a psychological thing, you know, because if somebody puts that kind of trust in you, man, it makes you check everything like 3 times. You know what I mean? Because you don't want to let that person down. If they're giving you that type of room, I want to make sure that things are going to be right. I don't like getting into the studio and still having to write music. I try to make sure all of my scores are done when we get to the stage. You know, I don't like that extra tension. And it's been great working with Spike because I'll show up, everything's ready, and I get to the studio maybe 2 hours ahead. Right. And when I get that 2 hours ahead, it's because I just want to relax. I don't want to run in and jump into work. No, we relax and we're kind of joking around. And then all of a sudden Spike shows up. "Hey, man, boom, boom, boom, boom, boom." And then the concert master come in and says, "They're all tuned up and ready to go." Boom. And then we go out and we'll start the first scene. We'll pick a scene. Say, "Spike, what do you want to hear? Let's do this scene." And once we do it, I realize it's him wanting to hear the entire score for the first time like an audience will hear it, unencumbered. He's brilliant in that way, man. It's like working with Michael Jordan. It's like you're on a fast break, and you're the last guy, and he's about to pass you the ball. You can't miss the shot. You can't. So Spike has always made me stretch in ways other directors haven't.
1: Meanwhile, you're pushing your own solo work forward in albums like Flow, produced by Herbie Hancock.
0: Yes.
1: And that was some great jazz. It had some, you know, like soul grooves going on, West African beats, funk, all coming together in a really wonderful whole. Can you talk about putting that together and the relationship you and Herbie have?
0: Well, you know, it was so interesting working on Flow because we didn't have a title for it first, right? We knew we wanted to do an album of our original music. And I said, man, maybe I should get Herbie to produce. And I said, let me ask him. And he said yes. And when he said yes, that was a pivotal moment for us as a group, you know, because at the time, we're still trying to figure out our way as a band. And we get into the studio, and Herbie just starts talking to us in a way nobody talked to us before. He said, man, but what band plays like this band? He said, I love this band. He said, you know, there's my band, Wayne's band, and your band. Those are the three bands that are, you know, and he told us that. And his leadership, just by what he did, was incredible. And it just made us just stretch. It made us, like, reach. But the funny part was we realized we were running out of material for the album. And Herbie said, well, man, y'all jazz musicians, go out there and create something. And that's how Flow came about, and that's why it's called Flow. One of the things that we were experiencing is, like, being in the moment, being in that flow.

it's funny because a lot of people think art and creating stuff is about a struggle, and it's not. Because sometimes when you're on the flow of something, it just comes out. But that's why I think you practice, you hone your skills, so when that surge of energy comes, it comes through that filter.

That was part one of my two-part conversation with trumpeter, composer, and 2024 NEA Jazz Master, Terrence Blanchard. In part two, Terrence talks about the impact of Hurricane Katrina on his life and his work, his ongoing exploration of music with his current band, taking on the role of artistic director at SF Jazz, his groundbreaking work in opera, and his role as an educator mentoring the next generation of musicians. Follow Artworks wherever you get your podcasts, and part two will simply appear in your feed. You won't want to miss it. You've been listening to Artworks, produced at the National Endowment for the Arts. I'm Josephine Reed. Thanks for listening.

0: From the National Endowment for the Arts, this is Artworks. I'm Josephine Reed. This is part two of my 2023 conversation with NEA jazz master, trumpeter, and composer, Terrence Blanchard. In our last episode, we explored his early years in New Orleans, his time with Art Blakey's Jazz Messengers, and his evolution as a composer and bandleader. Today, we continue the conversation by looking at the many ways Terrence has expanded his artistry, with his groups, through opera, and his role as artistic director of SF Jazz. We'll talk about his album, Absence, dedicated to NEA jazz master Wayne Shorter, and how composing for opera pushed Terrence into new creative territory. We'll also explore his passion for music education and the ways he's helped shape the next generation of jazz musicians. But first, we turn to one of the most defining moments of his life, both personally and artistically, Hurricane Katrina. In 2005, Hurricane Katrina hit the United States, killing over 1,800 people and devastating much of New Orleans. Katrina and its aftermath became the subject of Spike Lee's four-part documentary, When the Levees Broke, which was scored by Terrence Blanchard. Terrence was living in L.A. as well as New Orleans, and he brought his family, including his mother, to California before the hurricane hit. But their return to New Orleans became a part of Spike Lee's documentary.
1: Working on When the Levees Broke was probably one of the toughest things that I had to work on outside of Four Little Girls. Emotionally, I should say. It was tough for a lot of reasons. You know, we were living uptown at the time, and the house that we had there, we didn't have water damage. We had broken windows because of the wind. And then to go through the thing of taking my mom back to the house was probably one of the hardest things I had to do other than bury my father, because she was holding out hope that nothing had happened to the house. And I had already been to the house just on my own. I saw the devastation, and I couldn't say anything to her. I had to let her experience it herself. That was hard. And Spike didn't even come in. He stayed outside. It was hard for everybody that was there. We worked together, but we're family, you know what I mean? And they're seeing my house that I grew up in destroyed. But then when I started to see the documentary, I was totally amazed at what Spike put together. There's so many different cultures and facets here. With Spike, he had all of those things combined in this one piece. And that's the way that I tried to approach it in scoring it.
0: But then you also came out with the album, A Tale of God's Will, A Requiem for Katrina, building on some of the themes you used in When the Levees Broke. What was the story you felt like you wanted to tell with that album?
1: Well, it was more of couldn't get past the whole notion of what had happened to my city. Just seeing all that type of stuff in your hometown is something you never imagine, you never want to see again, but then it just frustrates you. And while I appreciated what Spike had done, I felt like I needed to make my own statement about it. We started working on it, and the guys were creating their tunes and arrangements, and there was so much magic that was happening. It was crazy. I don't know who said it first, but one of us started chanting, "This is a tale of God's will." It just came out of nowhere. We didn't have a title for the album at all. And once that started to happen, man, everything just started to fall into place for that album.

0: When we released that album, people were telling us how the music had affected them and how it helped them get through the grieving process.
1: A Tale of God's Will was the first Grammy you won as a leader.
0: Yes.
1: For that.
0: Yeah, it was interesting because A Tale of God's Will was the first Grammy that I'd ever won in my life. As a leader, it was powerful. It just meant a lot because we didn't create the album for that. You know what I mean? But being recognized still meant a lot.
2: And you also address the impact of Katrina through your role as an educator. The Monk Institute is a multifaceted organization dedicated to music education, and you were instrumental in bringing the Institute to New Orleans.
0: Yeah. When I worked with the Monk Institute, I loved all of the work that we were doing in high schools. Granted, I loved working with the students themselves because they were semi-pro, soon-to-be pro musicians. But I was really excited about sending those guys out into the high schools and middle schools. So when we talked about bringing it to New Orleans, that meant a lot to me because I knew at that time that there were kids that were suffering, struggling here. And I also knew that music could probably be one of the things to help them. So that's why I wanted the Monk Institute to come to New Orleans. And sure enough, when we started sending our kids out into the high schools and the middle schools, they started to help a lot of kids here. And that's what my life kind of turned around in terms of why I create music. When you see the power in it and how it can help people deal with these tough topics like this, you know, you start to feel a responsibility to address these things because all of my mentors are gone. You look around and you go, well, who else is here but us? So we need to address this stuff.
2: And of course, you, more than anyone, is capable of doing more than one thing simultaneously. And you created the album Absence, which is your love letter to Wayne Shorter. And it features your group E Collective, as well as the Turtle Island Quartet. And I think it needs some flowers in this conversation.
0: No, you know, thank you for saying that. Man, I love Wayne Shorter so much that I had to do something to let him know that before he passed. And the thing about doing an album for Wayne, which is the way him and Herbie both are, they don't want you to just do their tunes. No. What do you see? How do you see it? How do you perceive it? What's your idea? So we did a mixture of some of his tunes and some originals.
2: You talk about life lessons. Please, please convey the one where he said to you, it takes courage to be happy.
0: Oh,
1: I mean, because I read that.
0: Yeah.
1: And that was a life lesson for me, like fourth hand.
0: Right. Yeah. Well, I was playing at the New Orleans Jazz Festival, Jazz and Heritage Festival, and Wayne was there. And just in typical fashion, I don't even know how the subject came up. He starts to tell me about some violinist who never would win an audition for an orchestra because she played real aggressive, you know, and her style didn't mix with other string players. She had gotten to the point of having so much rejection that she was at a low point in her life. And her mother called her, and just like any mom, could hear something was wrong with her child. I mean, her child wouldn't really tell her anything. And then the mom goes, well, you know, it takes courage to be happy. And when Wayne told me that story, man, the best way I can explain it is that I was trying to live up to an image that wasn't real because it wasn't me. It was what I thought a jazz musician should be. And man, when he said that, it was like something was lifted off of my shoulders. The walls came tumbling down. Everything became a possibility for me then.
1: Well, your composition on Absence, the one that you wrote, is I Dare You.
0: Yes. Uh-huh.
1: And that's an important title, a very
0: yes.
1: significant one.
0: Yeah, it's a very important title for a number of reasons, because the tune itself is, you know, it's a tune that I'd written to prove a point to my students about you can make a tune out of two notes.

0: And the title comes from something that Wayne said when he was asked by Tavis Smiley, what does jazz mean? And Wayne said, jazz means I dare you. And it's one of those things where, you know, in the Buddhist philosophy, it's like to fight for your potential, to keep moving ahead. Wayne was a prime example of that. So it's kind of how I'm trying to live my life, through his examples.
1: What led to you composing opera? Were you fulfilling, like, this suppressed longing?
0: Oh, man. No way. No way. When it came to writing opera, that was not something that was even on the plate whatsoever. I always tell a joke. When Jim Robinson came and asked me, he said, we want you to write an opera, I kind of leaned across the table to smell his breath. I'm like, is this dude drunk? What's going on, man? You want me to write an opera? That's some of the funniest stuff I've ever heard. But I got to tell you, though, I'm always up for a challenge. And once I started, man, it was such a journey because I didn't know what I was doing. But I kept saying to myself, just write what feels right. If it works, it works. If it doesn't, you still have another career.
2: And Jim Robinson was the artistic director of Opera Theater of St. Louis.
0: Yeah, Opera Theater St. Louis, they were amazing. They really stepped me through the process, workshopping it, dealing with the voices, understanding when music should be turned in, understanding how to do a piano vocal score so we could rehearse. And then finally getting down to the final thing, man, it was a process. But the payoff is so incredible. I can't explain it to you. You know, you sit in a room, you sit at a piano by yourself for 2 years crafting this story, and you kind of see images in your mind. But then all of a sudden, there are people who are singing these lines that sound familiar to you, and they're walking around the stage. And all of a sudden now they have costumes on and there's lighting. It blows my mind. So I've been telling people recently, I'm looking forward to doing my third opera now, but probably when I'm in the middle of it, I'm going to be like, man, what the hell was I thinking?
1: I have to think that all your experience in scoring films really helped you when it came for you to sit down with an opera.
0: Oh, my experience in the film world helped me tremendously. Because I wasn't so concerned about writing for orchestra. You know, I'd had that under my belt, and creating sonic colors for certain situations was fine. The problem was writing for voice. And the most problematic part is different from singer to singer. They can all be sopranos, but they're different sopranos, all be baritones and all be different. So that part was the part that took some time to learn. But when you learn that for a specific singer, oh, man, it turns everything around. Knowing the abilities of the singers to be able to do those things, that's when the storytelling process really becomes a big deal. Because what I try to do in my operas, I'm a big Puccini fan. And the thing that I love about Puccini is that I love how the melody line develops with the story, right? They're intertwined. And that's what I've been trying to do. I also try to make the musical lines feel natural. I would spend a lot of time reading the libretto out loud. And when I would read the libretto out loud, I would hear the rhythms and what it was that I was reading, and I would write that under the libretto. One of the other things that I had to learn about the human voice is that being a trumpet player, to hit those high notes, we have to hit those on demand. Well, with singers, they can do that, but a lot of times they want to run up to the note. So you have to take that into consideration when you're writing, especially if you want it to be big at a certain point of the storyline. All of those things play a factor in how you develop your melody lines.
2: Well, your first opera was Champion. Champion was very well received. And then comes Opera Number 2, Fire Shut Up in My Bones, which is a memoir by Charles Blow. So what is the origin story of that?
0: Well, my wife knew of the book, Fire Shut Up in My Bones, and asked me to read it. I was floored by a few things in the book. First, I'm a big fan of Charles Blow. Loved his writing, loved him as a commentator. Still think he's probably one of the smartest people out there. But then you read the book and you go, man, he's from Gibson, Louisiana. Wait a minute. And then you find out that he was molested as a kid. And you go, wow, that was unfortunate. But then you look at his life and you go, but that dude came through that in a way that's so impressive. We have to do this story. I kind of knew this was going to help people.
2: Fire in My Bones opened in 2019 at Opera Theater of St. Louis. And then you get a phone call from the Metropolitan Opera.
0: Yeah, I get a phone call from a friend of mine named Peter Gell. And he goes, hey, man, we want to do your opera at the Met. And I went, excuse me? You know, you have to remember, I never really saddled up for this musical journey in my life. So while this is all taking off like this, it's kind of unreal for me, in a sense. Then all of a sudden, the production has gone from being this one little thing to being this huge production at the Met. I remember walking into the rehearsal for the first day, and it was like about 50 singers in the room. And I went, whoa. And I'm the only dude in there that couldn't sing? You know what I mean? It was like, oh, man. But the beautiful thing about it was everybody was on the same page as to the purpose, the importance of it. We had a roundtable discussion the first day of rehearsal, and there was a lot of tears. People saying things like, this is the first role they've ever done that they could relate to. And then it hit me that first day of the rehearsal where we had the roundtable. I'm like, wait a minute, this is a current story. This is an American story. And I told the singers, I said, listen, whatever your background is, bring all of that to this. Man, in Angel Blue, she did it on this aria, Peculiar Grace. Let me tell you something. When she sang that thing in rehearsal, everybody was in tears.

0: Fire opened the season at the Met, and it was after that long COVID closure.
1: Yeah.
0: And as we know, first opera by a black composer to be staged at the Met, which shocked the hell out of everybody.
1: Me too, yeah.
0: So for you, it had to have been, on one hand, oh my God, my opera's at the Met, and like, oh my God, are you kidding me?
1: Oh, definitely. That was definitely it. I was like, I was at the Met. I forgot the journalist who called me. How do you feel being the first African-American to have an opera at the Met? I'm like, what? I didn't believe him. And I'm like, go back and check that. That can't be true. So the thing that was so crazy about that period in my life, I kept telling people, man, okay, I'm the first African-American to have an opera at the Met. But I'm not the first qualified African-American to have an opera at the Met. Let's just be real about it. I'm not. There were many other guys who were well qualified to have that moniker, right? So while I'm proud of it, but it comes with a mixed bag of emotions. I mean, opera is the highest form of musical theater you could ever experience. That's the way I look at it. And I think with all of the talent out there, man, the possibilities are endless to create stories and tell stories that could be really intriguing to a fan base.
0: What was opening night like at the Met? I mean, what was the feeling in that house on the stage?
1: I was emotionally blown away at the level of support that was shown to us. People came out dressed to the nines. It was incredible. And I had never been that nervous before in my life. You know, because this is the Met. You know, this thing could really bomb. But when those guys started to sing, I felt like I was in good hands. That makes sense, you know? I knew that they were stepping up to the plate. They understood what was at stake, right? And like I said, everything went up a notch. Everything went up a notch. All the performances. To such a degree where I felt weird coming out to take a bow at the end of it. I just put some notes on the page. Those people went out there and performed and did it. But to see the response from the crowd, there were so many people who had never been to the Met before, never been to opera before, who came. They were excited about it. It was probably one of the most diverse audiences they've ever seen at the Met. And one of the things that we learned is that those first-timers bought tickets to other shows.
0: You are passionate about education.
1: Yes.
0: You have a whole career as an educator. Talk about why this is central to your artistic life.
1: You know, I am the beneficiary of great teachers and great programs as well. New Orleans Center for the Creative Arts, all of the summer programs that I went to at Loyola University. Without those things, I don't know where I would be. And I see now how important they are, because guys are coming to these bands well-prepared because of these systems. The guys in my jazz band with Kendrick Scott and some of those guys, they all went to Arch High School. Those Arch High Schools really helped shape their careers and gave them strong musical foundations, which allowed them to go out and grow and prosper. When Hurricane Katrina hit New Orleans and there was talk of like taking music out of the schools, I lost it. I'm like, who would ever think of such a thing? They did a study and they found that kids who were involved in music did better in math and science, just in general. So just from a productive point of view, the arts really help us develop another side of our brain. I'd like to think that it helps us to develop the compassionate side of us. That, along with these experiences as musicians, allow us to create music to help people heal. But as patrons, it allows you to get away from, like Art Blakey used to say, the doldrums of everyday life. It allows you to enter into a world where you could put aside things that are bothering you, things that are troubling you, just for a moment, which could help rejuvenate your soul to get back to doing the work that you need to do. So I think it's a win-win for everybody involved, because music education is not just about creating musicians, but it's about creating a community that really appreciates the arts, I think. And I've seen what it's done for me. I'm here to tell you, arts education is vital. It's vital. You know, people don't really get it sometimes because they keep looking at the big picture. They're not understanding that, like, this is not necessarily about creating the next Wynton Marsalis. No, it's not about that. If we do that, fine. That'll be great, right? But it's about creating the next productive person who understands what art is and what life is about, much bigger than what they see on the block. We want to have a world mentality. And that's what having these broader experiences for young kids does. Did it for me. Did it for everybody that I grew up with.
2: And you are now the artistic director of SF Jazz. What attracted you to that role? Why take that on?
1: Well, the job at SF Jazz for me was really attractive because it's San Francisco, first of all. And when you think about music and art in San Francisco, man, there's a lot of cutting-edge stuff that's come from that area. It's been an incubator, you know what I mean, for art, for creative things, for daring things. And Randall Klein, who's the guy who created SF Jazz, I've known him for a number of years, man, for a long time. I remember when I first met him, he was a concert promoter. And when I saw what he built, you know, with SF Jazz, I thought it was brilliant, brilliant. Had no idea I'd be working there, running a joint. But now that I'm there, I'm excited about what it is we can do because I want it to be a destination spot. I want people from all over the world to come to San Francisco and check out SF Jazz. We are already well entrenched in the community, and there's more things that we could do in terms of outreach to students that I'm working on. You know, we want to go more into the schools in some communities and have a bigger footprint in those areas. There's so many things coming down the pike with SF Jazz. So when you talk about why I'm there, man, it's because the sky's the limit with that organization. I was telling some people, I said, man, I really feel like I've been given the keys to a Ferrari, you know, with SF Jazz, because it's already been doing a lot of great work. You know, I'm just coming in there and just kind of putting my take on things and trying to expand it in other areas.
0: And you have been named an NEA Jazz Master.
1: Yes.
0: What does that mean for you, Terrence?
1: Well, first of all, I was not expecting that at all, the NEA Jazz Master thing, because I had seen so many people receive it. When it finally dawned on me and I realized that it was real, you know, because it took me a second, it's a huge honor. It's a huge honor to be in a class with all of my heroes. It's something I didn't think of, just never crossed my mind. And even now, just talking about it now, it's like the realization of it, it's overwhelming, you know, to a degree, because I remember when it started, and I remember saying to myself, finally, that's kind of cool that these guys are being recognized like this in such a way, because they've been contributing so much to the world of music. And now to be in that lineup, man, ask me when it's all after the thing is done. You know what I mean? Because it's kind of like going to the Met for the first time. I can't really put into words what it feels like because I'm still processing the entire thing. But suffice it to say, it's a huge, huge, overwhelming honor to be among some of the greatest of our time.
0: And an honor so well deserved, Terrence, truly.
1: No, thank you.
0: Thank you. Thank you for everything you do.
1: No, thank you. I appreciate you saying that. I do. NEA Jazz Master. Wow.

That was part two of my conversation with 2024 NEA Jazz Master Terrence Blanchard. We spoke at the end of 2023. This is my last episode of Artworks. I am off to retirement after 696 shows, and each one has been sheer pleasure. Artworks has been possible all these years because of the support from my colleagues at the Arts Endowment, most particularly those in the Office of Public Affairs, both past and present. So here's to Adam Campy, Jess Sarmiento, Jamie Bennett, Carlos Arian, Rebecca Sutton, Kelly Rogowski, Liz O'Clair, David Lowe, Sally Gifford, Paulette Beat, Carolyn Coons, Victoria Hutter, Sonia Tower, Anya Boone, Cliff Archuleta, Allison Hill, and especially Don Ball. My heartfelt

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1: Live from NPR News in Washington, I'm Dan Ronan. International rescue teams have joined the efforts in Venezuela to find tens of thousands of people believed missing after last week's earthquakes. More than 1,400 people died. NPR's Ider Peralta reports.
2: The whole coast of the state of La Guaira is now lined with utter destruction. Right now, I'm in front of what used to be a 16-story building, Belo Horizonte, towers that overlooked the Caribbean. The two earthquakes have turned it into a pile of rubble. All that's left is a mangled mess of rebars and a pile of concrete that is now stacked five stories high. The families are desperately looking for their loved ones, they say. One rescue crew said it was too dangerous to work here, but they continue digging. The smell of death fills the air, but they want to find their loved ones, dead or alive. Ider Peralta, in Catia La Mar, Venezuela.
1: Several Democratic governors have sent National Guard troops to Washington, D.C. ahead of the America 250 celebrations in the city. It's the first time Democrats have sent troops to D.C. as part of President Trump's deployment. NPR's Kat Lonsdorf reports.
3: North Carolina, Kentucky, Michigan, and Minnesota all have troops in D.C. now. They join more than a dozen Republican-led states that have had troops in the city for months. NPR reached out to each Democratic governor's office, and spokespeople made it clear that their Guard members were sent to help with the influx of crowds expected for America 250 celebrations and not as part of the larger law enforcement efforts in Trump's federal task force. But legal experts say drawing a distinction between the America 250 celebration and the task force operations will prove difficult in a city already full of troops. There are more than 4,800 now in D.C. at an estimated cost of more than $2.8 million per day. Kat Lonsdorf, NPR News, Washington.
1: On Wall Street, investors will be watching for an update on the U.S. job market this week. Here's NPR's Scott Horsley.
4: Before they fire up their Independence Day barbecues, traders will take the temperature of the U.S. labor market. Employers added an average of 188,000 jobs a month in March, April, and May. Forecasters think June's hiring pace might be a little bit slower, but still strong enough to keep the unemployment rate in check. We'll find out on Thursday when the Labor Department delivers its monthly jobs report. Average wages were up 3.4% for the 12 months ending in May. That was not enough to keep pace with rising prices. The new Federal Reserve Chairman, Kevin Warsh, has promised to restore price stability. He's set to take part in a panel discussion with other central bankers in Portugal on Wednesday. Scott Horsley, NPR News, Washington.
1: Extreme temperatures in large parts of Europe are being blamed in France for an additional 1,000

0: deaths during this record-breaking heat wave. Authorities in Berlin used water cannons to cool down the crowd. It's NPR. One of America's most historic horse racing venues has reached the finish line. Aqueduct Racetrack in New York closed for good Sunday, this after 132 years of racing. The final race marked the end of live thoroughbred racing at the Queen's Track, which opened in 1894 and hosted racing legends such as Secretariat, Man O' War, and Seabiscuit. Racing will move permanently to the newly rebuilt Belmont Park, which is scheduled to reopen in September following a $455 million renovation. Officials plan to redevelop 100 acres of the site for housing, retail, community space, and other uses. Wildfires are burning in several states in the Southwest, including Arizona. A fire in the northern part of the state is prompting residents to get out to evacuate. From member station KNAU, Chris Clements reports.
1: The pocket fire nearly doubled in size this weekend, driven by high winds, low humidity, and challenging terrain. It's tearing through Red Rock Country north of Sedona and getting closer to communities like Kachina Village, where Cheyenne Grabiak lives. He says this wildfire seems worse than past fires in the area.
2: It feels a little scarier just because the wind we've had the last few days and just how dry it's been.
1: Fire managers say the pocket fire could get closer to Flagstaff as high winds continue. For NPR News, I'm Chris Clements in Flagstaff.
0: Comedy legend Mel Brooks turns 100 today. He is only one of a handful of entertainers to be awarded an Emmy, a Grammy, an Oscar, and a Tony Award, and he is a Kennedy Center honoree. 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
1: Live from NPR News in Washington, I'm Dan Ronan. Frustration is growing in Venezuela following last week's earthquake that killed more than 1,400 people. John Otis reports survivors claim the government's response has been slow and inept.
2: That's a backhoe digging through the ruins of a 12-story building that collapsed here in the coastal town of Los Corales. But local residents say the government backhoe operator never showed up, so they had to pay for one. Many are incensed by government paralysis and bureaucracy. The security forces have been accused of looting. Doctors and rescue workers have faced delays getting to the disaster zone because they lacked government permits. All this is costing lives, says Rosalia Bustamante, who lost several friends when the building collapsed. There were people in the ruins responding when we called out to them, she says, but now they are dead. For NPR News, I'm John Otis in Los Corales, Venezuela.
1: Just days after President Trump canceled a planned signing ceremony for a bipartisan bill to revive the nation's housing market, House Speaker Mike Johnson insists the bill will be signed. Appearing on today on Fox News, he outlined what he intends to do.
3: I'm going to send the bill over to him. It's passed by both chambers. I'm sending it to him on Monday, and it will become law. And I certainly want him to take the biggest, boldest marker that he has and do that big Trump signature proudly on that legislation, because we're delivering for the people, and that's what he wants to do.
1: The legislation is the result of almost a year of negotiations between the House and Senate. It is designed to increase housing affordability by boosting the supply of homes and increasing home ownership. A potentially deadly heat wave is building in the Midwest and will scorch much of the East Coast and South by midweek. NPR's James Jones has more.
4: It's been a relatively cool start to summer for much of the East. That's about to change in a big way. By midweek, temperatures from Atlanta to New York City are expected to top 100. By Thursday, New York City could hit 103 and D.C. 105.
5: Everyone should be paying extra attention to this.
4: Bob Orovec is a meteorologist with the National Weather Service.
5: The heat stress or the heat risk is going to be extreme as we get towards Thursday, Friday, in the major metropolitan areas all along the East Coast, so it's going to be potentially very deadly.
4: Meanwhile, hot, dry weather and strong winds are turning parts of the West into a tinderbox. The Cottonwood Fire in southern Utah has scorched more than 92,000 acres. James Jones, NPR News.
1: 11 people have died in northeastern France after authorities say a malfunction on board a skydiving plane caused the plane to enter a dive and crash today. Several people on board were novice jumpers, and family members were at the airport witnessing the jump. You're listening to NPR News. Republican Congresswoman Julia Letlow Saturday won a Senate primary election in that state and will now seek a full six-year term in November in the Senate. She had President Trump's endorsement against the state treasurer John Fleming. Letlow is favored to win in the November election against Democrat Jamie Davis, who's a farmer. He won his primary. But Letlow and Davis are running for the seat held by Republican Senator Bill Cassidy. The State Department

0: has created a commemorative passport featuring an image of President Trump alongside the Declaration of Independence. Willem Marks reports.
1: President Trump on Friday posted a rendering on his social media platform of the new limited edition U.S. passport, describing how the document says, "Welcome, but be good." The White House had previewed the concept in April, calling it the Patriot Passport and describing it as limited edition and stamped for America 250. The State Department confirmed it has created a commemorative version of the standard passport book to mark the 250th anniversary of the founding of the U.S. The document features custom artwork and enhanced images on the front, back, and inside covers and carries all the same advanced security features as a regular U.S. passport. For NPR News, I'm Willem Marks.
0: The Kennedy Center tonight awarded comedian Bill Maher with the prestigious Mark Twain Prize for American Humor. The award has been presented since 1998 as a way to recognize contributions to humor and commentary. Previous winners included Conan O'Brien, Dave Chappelle, Carol Burnett, David Letterman, and Tina Fey. President Trump did not attend the event at the Washington Arts Center. This is NPR.
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2: 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June is Black Music Month, and this is my favorite R&B hip-hop artist. Mariah Amani Buckles, better known as Mariah the Scientist, was born on October 27, 1997 in Atlanta, Georgia. Growing up, she was interested in science and attended St. John's University to study biology, which is where her stage name comes from. However, she eventually realized that music was her true passion and decided to pursue it full-time. She began gaining attention after releasing her online music and quickly became a fan favorite because of her unique voice and songwriting. In 2019, she released her first album titled Master, which helped introduce her to a larger audience. Since then, she has released other projects. Her mixology of music is influenced by Michael Jackson, Prince, and Whitney Houston.
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3: Hi, my name is Alana Oliver. June is Black Music Month, and this is my favorite gospel artist. LaShawn Pace was a famous American gospel singer, songwriter, and evangelist. Some of her signature songs are I Know I've Been Changed, Act Like You Know, and There's a Leak in This Old Building, one of my personal favorite songs from her. She is known as the trailblazer of her musical family after her solo debut, He Lives, peaked at number 2 on the gospel Billboard charts. Sadly, LaShawn Pace passed away in Atlanta in 2022 due to organ failure.

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part of town. Can you hear a lark in any other part of town? Does enchantment pour out of every door?

Mark Granfield doing a tune from My Fair Lady, On the Street Where You Live, from his new release called It's Getting Late. John Snyder there at the trumpet. Mark Granfield. Well, hi there, I'm Scott Hanley here with Jazz on Our Weekend, and recent sounds here from Randall Despalmier at the alto sax, joined by David Torkanowski on piano, from the release simply called South. Here's Jelly Roll's Living Room from Randall Despalmier.

The departed vocalist Carol Sloan from a recording done fairly late in her career called Live at Birdland, doing Wrap Your Troubles in Dreams and Dream Your Troubles Away. Carol Sloan. Before that, Jonah David, the drummer, from his recent effort called Waltz for Eli, Jake Stith on guitar, and that was How Insensitive. I'm Scott Hanley here with Jazz on our weekend with trumpeter Thomas Marriott from his new one called Screen Time, and this is from the motion picture called Round Midnight. It's something from Dexter Gordon called Dexter's Tune. Thomas Marriott, here on Weekend Jazz.

Houston Person on the tenor sax from the release Nice and Easy. Houston Person on tenor with Chuck Redd at the Vibes. And Someday You'll Be Sorry. I'm Scott Hanley here with Jazz on our weekend. New music up next from Tyler Henderson at the piano. It's called Love Endures, and here the tune from World War II, I'll Never Smile Again. Tyler Henderson on Weekend Jazz.

Jenna McLean, the vocalist and educator from her new release called For Your Love, When the Sun Comes Out. Jenna McLean. I'm Scott Hanley here with Jazz on Our Weekend. Pianist Keith Jarrett finishes things out for us this hour with Paul Motion on drums and Gary Peacock at the bass from a release on ECM Records drawn from 1992 recordings done at the legendary club The Deer Head Inn. Here is How Long Has This Been Going On? The Keith Jarrett Trio from 1992.

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What a version of that. Oh, man. Cannonball Adderley. Well, it's his session off of his release called Something Else. It's a version of Autumn Leaves, but along with him there, and Miles Davis, and Hank Jones, Sam Jones, and Art Blakey. Oh, my. Yeah, there you go. Wow. Something. Chuck Levins here. Welcome, friends, to the Jazz Living Room. We got a lot of great adventures and some wonderful, I tell you, some really wonderful twists and turns in all this. You're really something. Music of the spirit, the soul, the, I don't know, music of life. That is this music, jazz. Oh, yeah. We got some Stan Getz coming up here in the Jazz Living Room. Lauren Henderson, Harold Betters coming up. Scott Hamilton and Jeff Hamilton as well. Joe Henderson, Orbert Davis, and Curtis Fuller as well, featuring some Benny Golson there. Well, let's get with it here. Wynton Marsalis and his septet. This is off of United We Swing, Best of the Jazz at Lincoln Center Galas. Bunch of different performances on that. This is one featuring, believe it or not, Eric Clapton on vocal and guitar. The song, I'm Not Rough.

From the Paradise Blue soundtrack, that is Blues Paradise being performed by Orbert Davis. Great release, really is. Joe Henderson before that with Kenny Dorham and McCoy Tyner alongside doing Blue Bossa. It's off of Page One. Scott and Jeff Hamilton did All Through the Night from Live and Burn. And before that, we had a real treat there. That was Harold Betters, one of the all-time greats. Harold Betters doing the song, the theme from Slippers. That's off of Jazz Essentials. Harold Betters on trombone, yeah. Chuck Lovins here, going to go now to Curtis Fuller, wrapping up the hour from Bluesette with Benny Golson and Tommy Flanagan, and doing Five Spot After Dark.

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Paul Gonzalez and the song Yesterdays. Man, that featured Nat Adderley on trumpet, Wynton Kelly on piano. Paul Gonzalez, oh my. Yeah, yeah. Chuck Levin's here. Welcome, friends. Got Ben Patterson coming up, Tommy Turrentine, Mark McGrane, Joe Pass, George Shearing, Kenny Dorham, Wes Montgomery as well. Some really great stuff. We're going to get started now with Jason Marcellus and the 21st Century Trad Band. From Melody Reimagined. This is a piece called Passionate Dancer.

That is trumpeter Tommy Turrentine from the release just called Tommy Turrentine, the song Gunga Din. But did you recognize, well, his brother's on there as well, I'll just put it that way. Yeah, Stanley Turrentine as well on tenor. The two brothers, Tommy and Stanley Turrentine, Gunga Din. Ben Patterson ahead of that with I'm Old Fashioned from That Old Feeling with Chris Florey on guitar. Chuck Lovins here, going to go now to Mark McGrain from Love, Time, and Divination. Matt Lemler on piano. The song is called 3:27 a.m.

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Kenny Dorham there from Quiet Kenny, and I Had the Craziest Dream. Featured Tommy Flanagan along with Kenny on that. Oh, yeah. George Shearing before that with What Is This Thing Called Love? It was off of Blue Valentines. George Shearing. Joe Pass ahead of that with It Ain't Necessarily So. That's off of a release he has called Ira, George, and Joe. You'll love it. John Paisano also being featured on that as well. Mark McGrane started off that set with a song called 327 AM from Love, Time, and Divination. He was on trombone. Matt Lemler being featured on piano. 327 AM, yeah. Let's wrap up the hour now with Wes Montgomery, a bit of a different version of one of his great pieces featuring Harold Mayburn on piano. From the definitive ORTF recordings, it's 4 on 6.

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That is the Peter Sommer Septet. Peter Sommer on tenor sax, yeah. And it is the title track to the release Happy Go Lucky Locals. Don't you love it? Oh, my goodness. Such a great sense of humor in jazz. Welcome to the Jazz Living Room, friends. I'm Chuck Levins. We got some Barney McClure coming up this hour. Leslie Pinchuk, Serge Chaloff, Dominique Eade, Count Basie, Emmett Cohen, Milt Jackson, and Ray Brown all together coming up. Right now, we're going to start off this set with a cooker. How's that? Barney McClure for you. No, this is Harry Allen. Barney McClure's coming up. Harry Allen, yes, this is off of Tenors Anyone. Love it. Okay, Harry Allen with his cooker called Four Brothers.

That's Leslie Pinchuk and the song I'm Glad There Is You. She's on piano. Now we're going to go to Serge Chaloff with Sonny Clark and Leroy Vinegar.

That's Emmett Cohen from Emmett Cohen Presents Masters Legacy Series. Ron Carter on bass, Emmett Cohen on piano, and Hatzi Kaddish. Yeah, there you go. Count Basie before that with Jumpin' at the Woodside. Featured Lester Young on tenor sax. Oh, what a great one, too. Dominique Eade with Something Cool from When the Wind Was Cool. And Serge Chaloff did I've Got the World on a String. That featured Sonny Clark on piano and Leroy Vinegar on bass and Serge Chaloff on baritone. There you go. Chuck Levin's here wrapping up the hour with Milt Jackson and Ray Brown together. This is off of the Ultimate Ray Brown release. That's what it's called. The song is called Much in Common.

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That's Hank Mobley from Blue Valentines. Hank on alto, Bill Hardman on trumpet with him there, and the song Falling in Love with Love, that Richard Rodgers and Lorenz Hart piece. Yeah, great stuff. Chuck Levin's here. Welcome. That song was written in 1938. Man, that's something. Anyway, Chuck Levin's here in the Jazz Living Room. Welcome, friends. Got some Yusef Lateef coming up. Tony Desserre and Edward Decker, the Clark Boland Big Band. Stanley Turrentine, Brent Jensen, John Proulx, and the Mason Embry Trio. Some great adventures, as always. And we're going to go now to the group that calls themselves Generations. Now, this is from a release called Tough Guys. Oh, yeah. It's Ronnie Matthews on piano, Marcus Belgrave on trumpet, and Eric Alexander on tenor sax. Generations with Freddie Freeloader.

That was Tony Desair and Edward Decker together from a release they have called One for My Baby. The song Memories of You, and it featured Bucky Pizzarelli on guitar. Yeah. Yusef Lateef ahead of that from Into Something. Barry Harris was on piano with Yusef, and the song I'll Remember April. Chuck Levins here, going to go now to the Clark Boland Big Band from the Golden Eight Encore. Here is Alone Together.

Oh, don't worry about a thing. John Pruhl from his Say It release. He's on piano and vocal. Bob Shepherd on tenor sax alongside Don't Worry About a Thing. Oh, my. John Pruhl. Brent Jensen did Tangerine ahead of that. That was off of The Sound of a Dry Martini. Stanley Turrentine with Far Too Little Love from the follow-up release to Sugar, Do You Have Any Sugar? Joe Sample was on piano on that. Clark Boland, big band ahead of that with Alone Together. That's from a CD called The Golden Eight Encore. Tony DeSerra and Edward Decker with Memories of You featuring Bucky Pizzarelli on guitar. There you go. Chuck Levin's here. Going to go to the Mason Embry Trio to wrap up the hour with the title track, Swingin' on a Star.

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1: The Trump administration wants people with temporary protected status to return to Haiti and Syria. I'm Leila Faldin.
2: And I'm Steve Inskeep. The administration won before the Supreme Court. Mara Liasson asks if they're winning the politics. Also, what are the results of Australia's ban on social media for kids? And some women find relief before their periods with allergy and heartburn medicine. It's Monday, June 29th, the day of Supreme Court rulings. 20 years ago today, the court ruled that military tribunals for Guantanamo Bay detainees violated the law. The news is next.
3: Live from NPR News in Washington, I'm Corva Coleman. Over the weekend, the shaky ceasefire between the U.S. and Iran seemed to get weaker. Iran has struck two ships trying to sail through the Strait of Hormuz, and it fired missiles into Kuwait and Bahrain. The U.S. has big military bases there. Meanwhile, the U.S. has conducted multiple military strikes in Iran. But NPR's Carrie Kahn says talks between the U.S. and Iran are apparently going to go forward.
4: A senior U.S. official who spoke on condition of anonymity to discuss sensitive negotiations told NPR last night that, quote, nothing has been canceled and talks are on track for the coming days. The Associated Press is reporting that Pakistan, a key mediator, says talks will resume Tuesday.
3: NPR's Carrie Kahn reporting. It's been more than 4 days since twin earthquakes rocked Venezuela. The government says more than 1,450 people have died. Tens of thousands are missing. Parts of northern Venezuela are only flattened rubble. And rescuers still have little equipment to help find survivors. In the U.S., forecasters say dangerous heat is building in the central plains and it's sliding east. Extreme heat warnings reach to central Wisconsin. Today, it could feel well over 100 degrees there. The extended heat wave in Europe is now being linked to hundreds of deaths that occurred in the past several days. Esme Nicholson reports from Berlin.
5: The World Health Organization says that as of Sunday, more than 1,300 excess deaths have been recorded in Europe since June 21st, underlining that heat stress is a silent killer. It warns that European homes, workplaces and schools are not built to withstand extreme heat and calls for action across the continent to safeguard against temperatures that are rising at twice the global average. In Germany, two forest fires have broken out in regions with a high density of unexploded ordnance, one of them still contaminated with World War II ammunition. In Poland, the entire railway network ground to a halt, leaving passengers stranded on broken-down trains. For NPR News, I'm Esme Nicholson in Berlin.
3: Big changes will kick in for the federal student loan system this week. NPR's Corey Turner explains.
6: The changes come courtesy of last year's One Big Beautiful Bill Act and kick in Wednesday, July 1st. Among them, Republicans created two new repayment plans, and they'll be the only options for new borrowers. The Biden-era SAVE plan is also being shut down. The millions of current borrowers still in SAVE will need to choose another plan, or they'll be automatically moved into what is arguably the least flexible option. There will also be a big change for graduate students. Once allowed to borrow as much as they needed, most will

0: building, too, until a couple of weeks ago, when a federal judge ordered it removed. During the ceremony, actor Woody Harrelson, a close Marr friend, referred to the venue as the Trump Kennedy Center, then corrected himself. "Oh, right, we fixed that," he said. "Not that you'd be able to notice." Harrelson was referring to the tarp that continues to cover the building's facade, making it impossible for the public to see Trump's name is gone. Trump did not attend the ceremony. Last year, Trump hosted Marr at the White House and signed a long list of things he's called the comedian, including low ratings, lightweight jerk. Frank Langford, NPR News, Washington.
1: The knockout round has started at the World Cup. Canada advanced yesterday by beating South Africa. Now today, Brazil will face Japan, Germany will play Paraguay, and Morocco meets the Netherlands. This year's Wimbledon Tennis Championships open in England today. The defending champs are Iga Swiatek and Jannik Sinner. But an exciting entry is that of former Wimbledon champ Serena Williams. She's received a wild card to play in the women's singles. Serena will also play with her sister, Venus, who was also a multiple singles winner at Wimbledon in the women's doubles division. Together, they've previously won 6 doubles titles at Wimbledon. This is NPR.
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0: It's Morning Edition from NPR News. I'm Steve Inskeep.
1: And I'm Leila Fadel. Venezuelan officials say at least 1,450 people were killed by two powerful earthquakes last week. Throughout the most affected areas, rescue crews and families are still digging through rubble, hoping for a miracle. NPR's Eder Peralta reports on the search for the missing.
2: As soon as rescue crews suspect life, they rush into action. Most of them are just volunteers in high-vis vests and jeans and t-shirts. Before them is what used to be a 12-story building. When the earthquakes shook, the whole structure slipped from its foundation and the floors crumbled on top of each other. The rescuers break concrete, they try to cut a metal gate with a handheld saw, and then someone hears something.
3: I'm telling everybody to be quiet. Silent.
2: The motorcycles turn off their engines, the workers put down their hammers, and one of them, three stories up, screams into the large void in the middle of the rubble. We're the rescue crew. If you're alive, make some noise. They've identified someone, a man says. They've heard something. They've heard something here. And they rush back to work, trying to remove the metal gate by tying it to a truck.

0: Jesus Javier Fajardo came from Maracaibo to help with the rescue effort. He says these moments of hope can also be difficult. The day before, in a building down the road, they thought they heard calls for help. Three people put their ears to the ground, and they heard moans of pain. But they couldn't reach them. In another building, they found a woman pinned by a concrete slab. I gave her water. We had a conversation. We were there for 2 or 3 hours. But we couldn't release her, and she died. This is a scene that repeats itself across a wide swath of Venezuela's northern coast. Dozens of other countries have sent rescue crews to Venezuela, and the government has deployed the military and other security forces to help. But it's just not enough. And as the hours go by, the hopeful noises coming from the buildings begin to dim. The whole coast starts smelling of death. The Belo Horizonte used to be a 16-story building that faced the Caribbean. Jaylu Davila and Mariana Zambrano sat on a curb staring at the rubble. Their sister and her son were on the 14th floor.
1: Ayer vino rescatista, lo único que hicieron fue mirar, preguntaron y dijeron que no se fueron, que yo no.
2: Demasiado.
0: Yesterday, said Davila, a rescue crew came, looked, and said this was too much, too dangerous for them.
2: Pero obviamente como es nuestra familia, nosotros no nos importa estar aquí, sea arriesgado o no sea arriesgado.
0: But it's our family members who are in there, says Zambrano, so we don't care if this is risky. Davila lowers her gaze. They haven't heard any noises coming from the building today. What they need, she says, is heavy equipment.
2: Que dicen que con las máquinas pueden los cuerpos como picarse, cortarse.
0: They say if they use heavy equipment, the bodies can be mutilated.
2: Pero es que ya que vamos a encontrar, necesitamos por lo menos estar los cuerpos de nuestra familia, ¿sabes? Como sea.
0: But at this point, what are we going to find? We at least need their bodies. The heat, the dust, the dying hope, however, don't stop families. They still climb through the rubble. They use mallets to break the concrete. They use handsaws to cut through 5-inch rebars. They stop listening for sounds and are instead guided by the smell of death. And as they dig, the authorities do arrive.
3: Bueno, buenas tardes. Hay cadáveres aquí.
0: They're no longer looking for survivors, though, only for bodies to recover. Ader Peralta, NPR News, La Guaira, Venezuela.
4: Sebastian Morcarker has been listening with us. He is deployed to Venezuela as head of coordination with the United Nations Disaster Assessment and Coordination Team. And he joins us from La Guaira, which was at the epicenter of the dual earthquakes. Welcome to the program.
5: Good morning. Thank you for having me.
4: What do you think about when you hear, as we just did, that desperate listening for life in the rubble?
5: First of all, I think I share the frustration of having to be at work sites and spend many hours searching and eventually not being able to rescue more people. And also I feel for the family that we just heard looking for the loved ones, even if it's only the body recovery they're facing at this point.
4: How do you look at your job now, this many days in?
5: Well, we are still hopeful and fully committed to the active rescue phase. Right now, we have 46 international search and rescue teams working here in La Guaira from 26 countries, and we are fully committed right now to work in this sector. We have identified 125 work sites, and we actually have completed so far 16 live rescues. I am in the process right now in the process of searching and rescuing. Hopefully, we can obtain more live rescues as hours and days go by. Although that makes it more slimmer.
4: You just told me 16 live rescues, meaning at least 16 occasions where you found someone alive in the rubble. Can you tell me one of those stories you've learned over the last couple of days?
5: Yeah, well, actually, for example, we have a live rescue. Well, we say live rescue, someone that we have confirmed to be alive within a collapse. And there's a search and rescue team that has either have contact with the person through direct voice or a listening device, like an acoustic sensor.
4: Right.
5: And from that point on, they have been working for more than 24 hours since they first had contact. And this means that they had to breach several layers of concrete slabs. And you face the risk, not for only from the building, but for the neighboring buildings to collapse over the work site where the rescues are working. And this has been going on for hours as we progress. And what is currently the last live rescue we have so far.
4: Do I understand you to mean that when you say 16 live rescues, there are some of them where you are pretty sure you know someone is alive in the rubble, and you're not there yet. People are still working around the clock to try to get to these individuals.
5: When I say live rescues, it's 16 people that we have extracted alive from the rubble since the international teams got here.
4: Got it. Got it. Do you feel there may still be more to find?
5: Well, we certainly hope so. We are working on one live extrication right now, and we certainly will commit for the next coming days to continue to search and the live rescues until the Venezuelan government determines that there is no more feasibility for live rescues.
4: Can you give me a picture of the architecture and the landscape of that coastal province so that I understand why it was so vulnerable?
5: Sure. This is La Guaira, where we are concentrating all of the international search and rescue efforts. It's a narrow and long piece of land between the hills and the seacoast, extending from the Maquitaya Airport, which is the International Caracas Airport, going east. And it's a coastal area where there's a lot of vacation homes and apartment buildings. And this was actually on a holiday, so that many of those apartment buildings were occupied at the time that the earthquake hit.
4: So we're talking about recreational apartments, people's second apartments, vacation homes, that sort of thing.
5: Yes, to some extent, yes, some hotels and mixed construction.
4: And a lot of it just came down.
5: It did. It came down. Some of them pancake collapsed, some of them overturned, and some of them, there's several blocks of buildings that collapsed, and that makes it very challenging because it poses a significant risk for rescue workers.
4: Sebastian Morkarker of the United Nations, thanks for the update and good luck on your future work.
5: Thank you very much. Good morning.
6: The Texas Board of Education is making passages from the Bible required reading for students from first grade through high school. Social studies will also be narrowed from a global perspective to the U.S. and Texas. 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
7: The board's decision's been brewing for a few years, and the majority says Texas students should know Christianity's role in the creation of the nation and the state of Texas. The list of required readings calls for both standard literature by writers from Shakespeare to Langston Hughes and Bible passages like Psalm 23 or Jonah and the Whale. Last Friday, the Republican Majority Board delivered its decision in a 9-5 party line vote. Here's board member Brandon Hall.
8: America and Texas have been a Christian nation and a Christian state forever. Of course, there are other faiths that are represented, but they've had a minimal impact.
7: Hundreds of conservatives spoke at the board meeting in support. Hundreds of others, including Jews and Muslims, opposed the plan. So did Kimmy Fink, a Catholic mom and former teacher from the Austin area.
9: We hold fast to this nation's guarantee that it is our right to practice our faith as we so choose, and we absolutely object to the government requiring Bible readings in public schools.
7: The board's social studies rewrite injects more Bible stories while reasserting the evils of communism and citing Islam, the world's second largest religion, as dangerously violent and founded by Prophet Muhammad, who, quote, led brutal military campaigns. Critics said this rewrite lacked balance and accuracy. The board plans to finish the social studies curriculum rewrite in September, having completed K through 8 so far. The Bible passage reading list is ready and starts in the 2030 school year. For NPR News, I'm Bill Zeeble in Dallas.

0: On the next Fresh Air, Chris Evert and Martina Navratilova. They were tennis champions, the two biggest stars of their generation. They were friends, they were rivals, and after retiring, they got cancer at the same time. Now they're the subject of a new Netflix documentary. Join us.
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2: 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I'm Leila Fadel.
3: And I'm Steve Inskeep. Australia is promising harsher penalties for tech companies that breach its social media ban for children. The tweaks to the policy come now that it's several months old. The first version of the policy seems not to have stopped kids from getting on Facebook or TikTok or other restricted platforms. Christina Kulkia reports.
4: 6 months into the ban, Australia's Prime Minister says too many children are still on social media. Anthony Albanese told Parliament companies that aren't complying with age restrictions must be held accountable.
5: We're working on that as a priority. Because this is something that other generations didn't have to deal with.
4: He's announced new legislation to double penalties for breaches to the equivalent of nearly $70 million and give stronger information gathering powers to the online safety regulator. It comes as research by the University of Newcastle found most underage children were still online 3 months after restrictions were introduced.
6: Over 85% of adolescents under 16 years, so those directly impacted by the age restrictions, were actually still accessing at least one of those restricted platforms each week.
4: That's public health researcher Courtney Barnes, who led the study published in the British Medical Journal. It found, quote, limited implementation, incomplete compliance, and substantial circumvention of restrictions by children.
6: They were really just using fake accounts predominantly or private browsers like incognito mode. So definitely those early findings suggest that the age restrictions aren't working as they were intended.
4: The data supports the Australian eSafety Commissioner's findings that 70% of parents surveyed in March had underage children with some access to banned sites. The regulator put several companies on notice over compliance, even as it said millions of accounts had been removed, deactivated or restricted. John Payne is from the digital rights group Electronic Frontiers Australia.
7: It is a significant failure. The Australian government went at this by using the bluntest tool in the toolbox to smash the lowest of hanging fruit.
4: He says the government should take stronger action against social media companies.
7: It needs to prevent that behavioural modification that's driven by algorithms for engagement. Until we address that, things aren't going to change.
4: Courtney Barnes agrees it's an area that needs to be tackled, but says it's too early to say the ban has failed.
6: It's potentially not for the adolescents now that have been removed from social media where the real effects will occur. It might be for those younger age groups. Then we've probably got to wait 10 years to really know the true impact of the policy like this.
4: The Australian government says it's also considering imposing a digital duty of care to force social media companies to prevent online harm. For NPR News, I'm Christina Kukolia in Melbourne.
2: In the U.S., there's a new TikTok trend for people who feel extra rotten in the days leading up to their period. Users recommend a combination of two over-the-counter drugs, an allergy pill like Claritin or Zyrtec, taken with Pepcid AC, the heartburn medication. Health journalist Sarah Bowden reports on this premenstrual hack.
8: Therese Hansen of Omaha, Nebraska, has been suffering from a host of unexplained symptoms. For years, she's dealt with heartburn, nausea. Her body temperature goes up and down. She was constantly on edge, especially before her period.
9: I could not be around anybody because I knew that I was unpleasant.
2: Hansen says her doctors couldn't figure it out. Then, a few months ago, she started seeing TikTok videos of people taking Pepcid AC and allergy medicine. She was impressed by those who said it improved their mood.
9: Specifically around hormonal times, like around their PMDD issues.
2: PMDD is when you feel really anxious or depressed before your period. Hansen says, with her doctor's blessing, she gave it a try and started to feel a whole lot better.
9: It was nuts. Like, my whole life flipped. My kids noticed. My boyfriend noticed. Like, my boss noticed.
2: But why would over-the-counter heartburn and allergy medicine help Hansen's symptoms while improving her energy and mood? Well, both are histamine blockers. Dr. Mara Rivera, an Austin-based psychiatrist, says histamine can really affect how you feel. It's why you feel so crappy when you have an allergic reaction.
10: The headaches, flushing, stomach upset.
2: Histamine is a chemical that your immune system releases. It also interacts with neurotransmitter systems, including serotonin and dopamine.
10: I have definitely had patients who have used antihistamines actually for other conditions and noticed mental health benefits.
2: There's some evidence to suggest that histamine also fluctuates with your menstrual cycle, which is plausible because the hormone estrogen stimulates histamine release. And in the days leading up to your period, your level of another hormone, progesterone, takes a nosedive.
10: Progesterone seems to be, in some ways, a natural antihistamine.
2: Meaning it prevents the inflammatory reaction that makes you feel like garbage. So these over-the-counter drugs might replace what the progesterone does by keeping your histamine in check. At least, that's the theory.
11: We have a real need to improve the research on women's health.
2: Lee A. Frame is Executive Director of the Office of Integrative Medicine and Health at George Washington University. Frame notes, there's no clinical evidence that this over-the-counter hack actually works, and she worries that people who use it to treat their symptoms aren't getting to the bottom of why they're sick.
11: You often need someone who really is an expert, so they can look at, you know, is it hormonal fluctuations? Is your sleep disturbed?
2: Do you exercise? Are you stressed? How's your thyroid?
11: What does your nutrition look like?
2: It can take a while to find the right specialist. So Frame says it might be reasonable to temporarily use these medications. Pepcid AC and allergy drugs are relatively low risk, though obviously talk to your doctor. But even if these medicines do improve your symptoms,
11: a healthy menstrual cycle should not be painful. And that's a misrepresentation that we have been deserved by.
2: She says this over-the-counter hack is likely a Band-Aid, not a solution. For NPR News, I'm Sarah Bowden.
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13: The Trump administration has made massive cuts to research at labs and universities in the United States. Now, a growing number of scientists are looking elsewhere for work.
14: When I went on the job market, I started looking around overseas.
13: I'm Scott Detrow. How the Trump administration may be causing a brain drain in the U.S. on the next All Things Considered from NPR News.

0: Live from NPR News in Washington, I'm Nora Rahm. International rescue crews are joining teams in Venezuela to search for thousands of people still missing after two powerful earthquakes last week. There are more than 1,400 people confirmed dead. Hopes are fading for the missing, who may be buried under hundreds of buildings that partially or totally collapsed. Iran fired drones and missiles at targets in Bahrain and Kuwait over the weekend, home to U.S. military bases. The U.S. launched airstrikes against the Islamic Republic, but a senior U.S. official says talks between the U.S. and Iran on the war are on track to happen in the coming days. The State Department has created a commemorative passport book featuring an image of the president. Willem Marx has more on the story.
1: President Trump on Friday posted a rendering on his social media platform of the new limited edition U.S. passport, describing how the document says, "Welcome, but be good." The White House had previewed the concept in April, calling it the Patriot Passport and describing it as limited edition and stamped for America 250. The State Department confirmed it has created a commemorative version of the standard passport book to mark the 250th anniversary of the founding of the U.S. The document features custom artwork and enhanced images on the front, back, and inside covers and carries all the same advanced security features as a regular U.S. passport. For NPR News, I'm Willem Marx.
0: This is NPR News in Washington. As the Supreme Court term winds down, it has not yet announced its decision on birthright citizenship. President Trump had signed an executive order that federal agencies not recognize the citizenship of babies born in the U.S. if neither parent is a citizen or a lawful permanent resident. The 14th Amendment to the Constitution says all persons born in the U.S. are citizens. South Korea is announcing big investments in new semiconductor plants. NPR's Anthony Kuhn reports.
2: President Lee Jae-myung told a press briefing that South Korea's current semiconductor manufacturing corridor outside of Seoul is running out of resources, including water. He announced a new half-trillion-dollar cluster of chip-making factories in the country's southwest. South Korea's top chip makers, Samsung and SK Hynix, control 80% of global markets for high-bandwidth memory chips used in AI infrastructure. Global demand for the chips has sent profits soaring, and corporations and the government are debating what to do with all the money. While the new projects represent a reinvestment of profits, he also said he wants to distribute the spoils of the AI boom more evenly across South Korean society. Anthony Kuhn, NPR News, Seoul.
0: In tennis, the Wimbledon Championships open today in London. Serena Williams will play her first singles match in nearly 4 years tomorrow. She's 44 and has won 7 singles titles, most recently 10 years ago. I'm Nora Rahm, NPR News in Washington.

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1: It's Morning Edition from NPR News. I'm Leila Fadel.
2: And I'm Steve Inskeep. The Trump administration says Haitians and Syrians who have been in the United States under temporary protected status now have two choices. They can apply for a new legal status,
1: or they can leave the country. Homeland Security Secretary Mark Wayne Mullen said this on CNN's State of the Union on Sunday.
3: Either try to fill out the paperwork and be here underneath a permanent status, or we'll help you get back to your country. We'll actually give you a plane ticket plus roughly $2,100 to help you reestablish when you get there. But temporary protected status, according to the courts and in its name itself, is not permanent status.
1: A Supreme Court ruling last week upended more than a decade of protections for Haitians and Syrians with TPS, and it put protections for hundreds of thousands of other immigrants in question. The ruling was a win for Trump legally, but is it a win politically?
2: Our senior national political correspondent, Mara Liasson, has been looking into that. Mara, good morning.
4: Good morning.
2: Before we get to the politics, let's start with the facts. What does happen here with 330,000 Haitians and Syrians?
4: Mark Wayne Mullen did not directly answer whether the administration has plans for mass deportations of these immigrants. And CNN's Jake Tapper pushed Mullen on whether Haiti and Syria were safe enough for people to return. Remember, the whole point of TPS, temporary protected status, is to give protections to people whose countries, home countries, are too unsafe, either from war or natural disaster or other factors. And Mullen emphasized, as you heard him say, that this program was meant to be temporary. He told Tapper, quote, maybe they can go back there and restore their country.
2: And the Supreme Court ruled that the administration has discretion to make this decision in the way that they want. Also, the court ruled on asylum cases as well, right?
4: That's right. The court also reaffirmed the Trump administration's ability to restrict who can apply for asylum in the United States. The Constitution does give the executive branch control over immigration, and that's a power that Donald Trump has been using very aggressively. But both of these cases uphold the ways that Trump is trying to fundamentally reshape not just illegal immigration, but also the legal immigration system.
2: But the question that's on your mind is a little different. So they're winning in court. They're getting to do what they want. Your question is whether that is politically good for the administration.
4: Right, and that remains to be seen. You know, originally, Trump's immigration agenda was very popular because it focused on things people really cared about, securing the border, deporting undocumented immigrants with criminal records. But as time went on, it morphed into something different, like going after green card holders, people who'd been in the United States working without a criminal record for decades. Some of these people were very integrated into the economies of their communities, like Haitians in Springfield, Ohio. Remember, during the 2024 campaign, Trump expressed his long-held animus towards Haitians when he falsely accused them of eating people's pet dogs and cats. So then his immigration policy became much less popular even among Republicans. What we have to watch for now is how the end of TPS plays politically, and a lot of that is going to depend on how fast the administration moves to deport these immigrants, legal immigrants. The bottom line is that the U.S. is no longer a welcoming country for immigrants, even legal immigrants. The administration is also talking about denaturalization, taking away citizenship, and that historically has been a very rarely used tool.
2: NPR's Mara Liasson, thanks for the insights.
4: You're welcome.
1: For more on the Supreme Court's ruling about temporary protected status, we're joined by Megan Hauptman. She's one of the lawyers who litigated the TPS case with the International Refugee Assistance Project on behalf of about 6,000 Syrian refugees, and she's in studio with me now. Good morning, and thanks for being here.
5: Thanks so much for having me.
1: So I want to start with what this decision has meant for your about 6,000 clients.
5: Yeah, so our clients are Syrian TPS holders who've lived here lawfully, often for more than a decade. They're your neighbors, community members, people who've had children here, pursued careers, pursued education. They've really built their lives in the United States under the understanding that Syria was not safe for them to return to. And all of a sudden, they are facing the possible imminent loss of their status overnight, going from being lawfully present with work authorization to essentially being rendered undocumented and having to make really impossible decisions about whether to stay in a country that will afford them no protection or to return to a country that isn't safe to return them. And all of that implicates family separation, the loss of jobs and the ability to care for others. And it has ripple effects outside of just TPS holders, but also in the communities that they're an integral part of.
1: I want to ask you about that because you talk about them having jobs, being integrated in their communities. And Homeland Security Secretary Mark Wayne Mullen talked about the administration's position on CNN's State of the Union on Sunday. And this is what he had to say.
3: What we want, and the president has made this very clear, those that are coming to this country legally, they need to be able to contribute to the United States, not be a burden on the taxpayers.
1: A burden on the taxpayers. I mean, TPS was set up to let people live and work in the U.S. if they couldn't return safely to their home countries. Does what he's saying here match reality?
5: No, because what the administration is doing is making it impossible for these people to continue to have work permits to lawfully work in this country. It's actually making it them, it's creating a new burden, by stripping people of status, by stripping them of work authorization. And TPS holders, both Syrians and from many other nationalities, are often working in industries that are understaffed, that are actively looking to fill roles. There's a lot of TPS holders who work in healthcare, elder care. There's also TPS holders working in the farm worker industries, meat packing, industries that are already feeling the economic crunch as a result of the administration's immigration policies. And this decision does nothing to alleviate that stress. And certainly it doesn't make it easier for people to continue to work if they no longer have permission to.
1: Now, this case was about TPS for Haitian and Syrian nationals specifically. But what does the High Court's decision say to you about the future of immigration more broadly in the U.S.?
5: Yeah, so beyond Syrian and Haitian TPS holders, this decision greenlights the administration's efforts to strip status from potentially up to 1.3 million TPS holders across different nationalities. And what the court said here is that even though there's a TPS law that sets out a process and criteria for making TPS decisions, that even if the administration doesn't follow that law, even if they blatantly violate it, there's no accountability with the federal courts for those violations. And so it really makes it easier for the administration to go ahead and terminate TPS for really any reason that they want, with the knowledge that there won't be accountability.
1: Megan Hauptman is one of the lawyers who argued the TPS case before the Supreme Court on behalf of Syrian refugees. Thank you so much for your time and your insights.
5: Thank you so much.

0: Major league pitchers are throwing faster than ever, which means there are more arm injuries than ever, too. Next time on Here and Now.
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3: 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The study suggests this has to do with America's individualistic society. Also, as they say, write what you know. It's M.E., I mean Morning Edition.
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5: It's Morning Edition from NPR News. I'm Leila Fadel.
3: And I'm Steve Inskeep. Bill Maher has received this year's Mark Twain Prize for American Humor. It's pretty much a lifetime achievement award for comedians, and he accepted last night at the Kennedy Center. The ceremony went ahead without President Trump, the guy whose name used to be on the building. NPR's Frank Langfitt was at the ceremony last night and is in Studio 31 with us this morning. Frank, good morning.
6: Hey, good morning, Steve.
3: Okay, so Bill Maher has made fun of Trump, had a pretty sharp interview with J.D. Vance the other day, but he also had dinner with Trump at the White House last year. So how did he fit into this story?
6: So really, from even before it started, his name came up. You know, Trump is the chairman of the Kennedy Center, and it was announced that Maher was going to get this award. At first, the White House denied it, later confirmed it. So I was talking to Maher with other reporters on the red carpet, and he joked that he wasn't even sure how the ceremony might turn out.
7: News about the event has changed many times. It's happening. It's not happening. The name of the building changed. I'm not going to believe it till it's over. There's still time for something to go wrong.
3: Okay, so it did go ahead, but he's right that the name of the building has changed since he received the award. The Trump administration had to take his name off the building. Any references to that?
6: Yeah, it was. And the other thing is, if you remember, about 2 weeks ago, when they were taking the letters off, they actually put a tarp up first, so people couldn't actually see what was going on. That tarp, I was there that night. The tarp also, oddly, is still there as well. Hmm. And so the Kennedy Center says that this is just in order to maintain the building's marble facade. But Woody Harrelson was there last night, close friend of Maher's. He was up on stage, and he joked about it. And he said, ironically, sort of, we're at the Trump Kennedy Center. Oh, right, we fixed that. And then he said, not that you'd be able to notice.
3: Because the tarp is gone.
6: Indeed. And I got to say, Steve, if that tarp was meant to deflect attention from the removal of Trump's name, it's not really working. Even last night, there were people driving by, walking up, taking pictures of it. It's become sort of this minor tourist attraction.
3: Just to be clear, you told us Woody Harrelson's joke. You did not play a sound of his joke.
6: I did not. Netflix is not allowing people to record audio or video of this event, and it's producing the event, and it's going to be releasing clips a little bit later, and then the special will air later in July.
3: Which I think is deserved. It's a big deal, the Mark Twain
6: Award.
3: It is. Some of the biggest comedians in history, in American history in recent years, have gotten this award. Was there a message in choosing Maher right now?
6: I think it was really clear from the red carpet, but then also on stage, and you heard this from some of the speakers. And the idea is that Maher makes fun of liberals, makes fun of conservatives. He also invites both on his HBO show, Real Time with Bill Maher. And it's just like we were mentioning, Vice President J.D. Vance was on last week. Earlier this month, former VP Mike Pence.
3: Yeah.
6: So I'm talking, I ask Maher what he hoped people would take away from him getting this prize, and this is how he put it.
7: Hopefully people will take that to mean we've had enough of automatically living in our bubble. It's not just that people live in bubbles, it's that they want to. What's unique about our show is that we are not afraid to say to people who might be upset about it, no, what you're doing is crazy too.
3: When he gave his speech, did he give any insights into his comedy or his inspirations for it?
6: He did. You know, he mentioned he could cite a lot of people, obviously somebody like George Carlin. But then he said what he patterned himself was Toto. And then there was silence in the room. People were really confused. And he explained he was talking about from The Wizard of Oz.
3: Okay.
6: And he said that's because Toto pulls back the curtain and exposes who's phony.
3: I was thinking of the 80s rock group.
6: That's what I thought too, Steve.
3: Frank, thanks so much.
6: Great to be here, man.
3: NPR's Frank Langfitt. And this is Morning Edition from NPR News. I'm Steve Inskeep.
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0: From Marketplace in Washington, I'm Kimberly Adams. The Supreme Court is poised to issue decisions on several major cases as it wraps up its current term. Opinions could come as early as today on cases that impact the independence of the Federal Reserve and federal regulatory agencies. Marketplace's Nova Safo has the details.
2: Among the two most consequential cases in this term's docket are Trump v. Cook and Trump v. Slaughter. As the name suggests, they have to do with the president's assertions of executive authority. Trump tried to fire Federal Reserve Governor Lisa Cook. It's the first time ever a president has tried to do so. Lower courts halted the move. During oral arguments in January, justices appeared inclined to also block Cook's firing, expressing concerns about due process and the need to insulate the Fed from politics. In Trump v. Slaughter, justices appeared more likely to side with the executive branch, ready to overturn a 90-year-old legal precedent that protects heads of regulatory agencies, ones that require technical knowledge and scientific expertise from political interference. That case centers on Trump's firing of Federal Trade Commission member Rebecca Slaughter. According to the law, an FTC commissioner can only be fired for cause. Trump fired her over policy differences. I'm Nova Safo for Marketplace.
0: More Americans are using GLP-1 drugs like Ozempic and Wegovy for weight loss, and that's affecting their grocery shopping habits. A new survey from the consumer marketing company Big Chalk Analytics finds that GLP-1 use could shave up to 2.7% off grocery store sales this year. But as Marketplace's Henry Epp reports, food companies are finding a way to adapt.
3: For years, the size of packaged foods went mostly in one direction. Bigger, says Rick Miller at Big Chalk.
4: 6 packs of Coke turned into 12 packs of Coke turned into 48 packs of Coke.
3: But in recent years, partly due to shrinkflation, package sizes have gotten smaller. And as more Americans use GLP-1s, which reduce food cravings, there's more demand for that 12-pack again. Companies make up for selling less of their product by charging a higher unit price, Miller says.
4: So you're paying a little bit more per ounce for a smaller portion than you would for a larger portion. But the consumer demand is definitely shifting towards these smaller pack sizes.
3: Packaged food companies are also responding to the growth of GLP-1s with marketing to make their products appear more healthy. Craig Rowley is with the consulting firm Korn Ferry.
5: That's rethinking your brand. That's rethinking the product that you are selling. And then how do you repackage it to say this is a new and improved, healthy cookie bag?
3: Some companies are also changing ingredients, adding more protein, cutting back carbohydrates. Still, Big Chalk says cutbacks from GLP-1 users could cost the packaged food industry up to $21 billion this year. I'm Henry Epp for Marketplace.
0: Starting later this week, on July 1st, eligible Medicare patients will be able to use the federal program to cover GLP-1s with a $50 monthly copay. It's part of a pilot program that will run until the end of 2027. Let's do the numbers. The FTSE in London is down 0.2%. Dow, S&P, and NASDAQ futures are up in the 0.4% to 1.2% range, with the Dow future up 212 points. The 10-year Treasury yield is up at 4.38%.
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0: Wedding season is in full swing, cause for celebration, but also for spending, and not just for the couple getting married. The average cost of attending a wedding is about $600, according to wedding website The Knot. And as for people in the wedding party, those costs can climb even higher, with bachelor and bachelorette trips, showers, dresses, gifts. Marketplace's Rima Kreis reports on the rising cost of saying yes.
6: Annie Joy Williams has been a bridesmaid 7 times. At this point, it's not just an honor, it's a budget category. She estimates the role has cost her about $20,000 over the years.
7: I was going into debt. I was straight up putting it on the credit card because I, at the time, didn't know how to communicate. Like, hey guys, I simply can't keep up. I can't afford this.
6: Williams is an assistant editor at The Atlantic, where she's reported on what she calls bridesmaid inflation. She talked with one woman who's been a bridesmaid 13 times.
7: When it came to be her turn to get married, she had to elope because she was in so much debt from all of the bachelorettes she'd attended. And she admitted to me, she was like, yeah, I'm only close with four of those girls now.
6: The debt outlived the friendship. A report from Zillow last year found that nearly half of Gen Zers and millennials have made some kind of housing sacrifice to afford friends' wedding events. Things like renting a smaller space or living with roommates. Williams is familiar with that trade-off.
7: I factored in this like $2,500 a year line item in my budget, and that's $2,500 I don't have for housing. So yeah, I do have three roommates and we share bathrooms and all that.
6: Josh Laura is a cultural commentator and author of the Substack Tell the Bees. He says being part of the wedding party can get expensive fast because it often comes with a whole orbit of events. You've got destination bachelor and bachelorette parties, bridal showers, group dinners, matching outfits.
8: You're going out for multiple meals. You're decorating the house. You're buying food. You're buying liquor. You're taking Ubers everywhere. And then 7 days later, you get a Venmo and you're like, what is this? Who did the math?
6: But Laura says the pressure isn't just financial. It's hard to be the person in the group chat saying, actually, I don't know if I can do this.
8: I think that for a lot of people, weddings serve as sort of a last hurrah where it's like, this is probably the last time that we're ever going to hang out in a real way. And I think sending that text of being like, I can't go to your wedding. I can't fly to Dubai. I can't, you know, visit you on the Scottish moors. It's pretty much hastening the end of that relationship.
6: Williams says it helps to talk about money earlier, before the trip is booked, before the Venmo request lands. And sometimes those conversations can be clarifying.
7: If I'm going to say, like, I can't afford your trip to Palm Beach, and you're going to say, get over it, you need to, like, maybe you were never a close friend of mine. Or maybe this is not the company I should keep.
6: And maybe that's the real math of wedding season. Figuring out what you can afford, and which friendships can afford your honesty. I'm Rima Khreis for Marketplace.
0: And in Washington, I'm Kimberly Adams with the Marketplace Morning Report. 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
1: This is NPR News. Nuclear gobstoppers are powering the next generation of reactors. I'm Steve Inskeep.
2: And I'm Leila Faldin. They're part of a federal pilot program that's running at super speed because the Trump administration made it easier to convince regulators. Also, there are new limits on how much graduate students can borrow. Will it make grad school cheaper? And Maroon 5's PJ Morton splits his new double album between R&B and gospel. It's called Saturday Night, Sunday Morning. It's Monday, June 29th. On this day in 1958, a 17-year-old Pelé helped Brazil win its first World Cup. The news is next.
3: Live from NPR News in Washington, I'm Corva Coleman. Venezuela's government says at least 1,450 people have been killed in last week's double earthquakes. Tens of thousands of others are missing. Large buildings have collapsed, and there's a lot of rubble. Rescue teams are trying to find people who are still trapped. NPR's Ada Peralta is in Caracas, the Venezuelan capital.
4: What I saw was just a couple of dozen family members climbing through the rubble, and they were just picking random places to dig. And then at times the smell of death would get stronger and they would dig faster. And I mean, look, there are helicopters in the air and there's backhoes, and the Venezuelan government has deployed the military and the police, and a bunch of foreign countries have sent rescue crews here. But there's just not enough of them.
3: NPR's Ada Peralta in Caracas. Russian President Vladimir Putin says his forces will fight on in Ukraine. Putin is reacting to a Ukrainian offer for both sides to end long-range strikes. NPR's Charles Maines reports from Moscow.
5: In an interview on state television, Putin painted the Ukrainian proposal to limit attacks as one of desperation, saying Kyiv needed to reinforce depleted troops along the front. Russia's military, Putin said, was finally on the verge of taking full control of four regions of Ukraine the Kremlin initially claimed to annex back in 2022. To a degree, Putin acknowledged the toll of Ukrainian drone attacks on Russia's energy infrastructure. Despite nationwide gas shortages, Putin insisted the situation was far from critical. He also said Russia was working to improve its air defense systems against drone attacks, even as Ukraine carried out weekend strikes on a key defense factory and several oil refineries. Charles Maines, NPR News, Moscow.
3: Extreme heat will cover a majority of the U.S. through the July 4th weekend. NPR's Chandelise Dustrom has more on the heat wave that will affect millions.
6: The National Weather Service says several days of dangerous heat will linger across the U.S. through the July 4th holiday weekend. Parts of Iowa, Missouri, and Kansas are under extreme heat warnings. High temperatures in the 90s to low 100s combined with humidity can make temperatures feel like 115 degrees. National Weather Service forecaster Brian Putnam says those gathering outdoors should remain cautious at night because there may be little relief from the heat.
7: We're particularly concerned just with the higher amount of outdoor activity. People just want to get out and celebrate, and it's going to be potentially dangerous. It's a significant heat wave.
6: Officials are warning people to limit time outdoors, stay hydrated, and remain in air-conditioned areas. Chandelise Duster, NPR News.
3: Meanwhile, there are scores of wildfires, mostly burning in the West. Several blazes have limited or no containment. Three Colorado firefighters were killed Saturday as they worked on a blaze near the border with Utah. This is NPR. President Trump has picked a former Oklahoma State Trooper as his nominee to lead Immigration and Customs Enforcement. Lance Schroyer is a top advisor to Homeland Security Secretary Mark Wayne Mullen. The agency says Schroyer is already overseeing coordination of immigration enforcement. New federal data show that 5 million

0: If Team A misses a penalty and Team B makes the next one, Team B gets to stay. Here is Team USA striker Folarin Balogun talking about what this moment means.
1: It's crunch time, you know, it's knockout football, and you know, you lose, you go home. So, you know, this is the stage where, in my opinion, you know, the big players step forward.
0: 31 teams are still left, including the USA, who plays Bosnia-Herzegovina on Wednesday. Jasmine Garst, NPR News, Houston.
2: There are three World Cup games set for today. 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

0: It's Morning Edition from NPR News. I'm Leila Fadel.
1: And I'm Steve Inskeep. The United States and Iran spent another weekend of their ceasefire not ceasing fire.
0: The latest exchange of missiles began in the Strait of Hormuz. Iranians say Iran alone has control. Iran opposed a UN-backed plan, fired on ships, starting a whole new round of attacks with the U.S. The latest missiles yesterday went after U.S. bases in Kuwait and Bahrain.
1: In a moment, we'll hear from Jake Sullivan, former U.S. National Security Advisor with long experience with Iran. We begin with NPR's Carrie Khan, who's in Tel Aviv. Hi there, Carrie.
2: Hi.
1: Okay, I just got to ask, are the ceasefire peace talks, the continuing peace talks, still on?
2: We believe so. A senior U.S. official who spoke on condition of anonymity to discuss sensitive negotiations told NPR last night that, quote, nothing has been canceled and talks are on track for the coming days. The Associated Press is reporting that Pakistan, a key mediator, says talks will resume Tuesday.
1: And yet we did have this exchange of fire. What happened over the weekend?
2: In recent days, Iran struck two ships attempting passage through the Strait of Hormuz. These ships were going through this newly coordinated route that hugged the coast of Oman, which shares part of the strait with Iran. Last week, the UN's International Maritime Organization and Oman set up this route. Iran says it is a violation of the preliminary plan for permanent peace. After Iran's attack on the first ship, the U.S. then struck multiple drone, missile, and radar sites in Iran. Then Iran fired into Bahrain and Kuwait in retaliation.
1: Okay, if Iran is striking ships on their way through the strait, is the strait open?
2: Well, we'll see. Traffic did drop over the weekend, according to monitoring groups, but the conflict over who controls the Strait of Hormuz continues. Secretary of State Marco Rubio is just in the region and told Gulf allies it will remain open. But yesterday, Iran's foreign minister, Abbas Araghchi, was adamant. He said any alternative or, quote, separate arrangements for the strait will lead to complications.
3: مسئولیت این ترتیبات با جمهوری اسلامی ایران هست.
2: The responsibility for these arrangements lies with Iran and no other entity or country, he said.
1: Okay, so we've got two major sticking points in negotiations. One we've just been discussing, the Strait of Hormuz. The other is Lebanon, where Israeli troops remain in the southern

0: part of the country, and they say they're going to stay there. But Israel did reach an agreement with Lebanon's government. What's going on there?
1: Yes, a deal was reached between the U.S., Israel, and the Lebanese government late Friday. Israel says it's historic, with the Lebanese army agreeing to disarm Hezbollah. Hezbollah, however, was not part of those talks, and its leader over the weekend condemned the deal and demanded Israel's withdrawal from Lebanon. Last night I spoke with Ofir Falk. He's the foreign affairs advisor to Israel's prime minister, and I asked him repeatedly, how is this deal going to work without Hezbollah signing on and giving the Lebanese army's poor track record? And here's what he said.
2: There's only going to be one weapon in Lebanon, and it's going to be the Lebanese government. It's historic that they recognize Israel's sovereignty, and they seek peace with Israel. They're saying that straight out.
1: He said Israel has laid the path for the Lebanese army by greatly degrading Hezbollah's military might. But, Steve, fighting continued over the weekend, too. Despite the deal, authorities in Lebanon and Israel say there were multiple deaths in Lebanon and one Israeli soldier was killed.
0: Carrie, thanks for the update.
1: You're welcome.
0: That's NPR's Carrie Kahn in Tel Aviv.
3: Let's get more insights into these U.S.-Iran negotiations with Jake Sullivan. He served as President Biden's national security advisor, and he was instrumental in negotiating the 2015 Iran nuclear deal in the Obama administration. Jake, good morning, and welcome back to the program.
4: Thank you for having me.
3: So it feels like we keep seeing attempts at getting to a ceasefire or agreements for a ceasefire that are just not ceasefires, right? They're filled with threats from the U.S., counter threats from Iran, and then the U.S. and Iran trading actual fire. Is this just the new normal?
4: I'm afraid it may be. Neither side wants to go back to full-scale war. They both want to keep a lid on this escalation. But Iran wants to show that it has control of the Strait of Hormuz, and the United States doesn't want Iran to flaunt that, doesn't want that to become too apparent to the world, because that's egg on the face of the president and the administration. So if Iran does too much publicly to demonstrate it has control, the U.S. feels it has to respond. But at the end of the day, both sides win talks. They want to keep the process moving, and they don't want to go back to war. So I think we will see these flare-ups, and then we will see de-escalation and a return to the table. And I think that is, as you put it, the new normal.
3: And so right now, what you think we're seeing is a flare-up, but they won't kill negotiations?
4: Look, for Iran, continuing these negotiations means continuing to get access to a very large financial windfall. And for the United States, continuing the negotiations means they don't get stuck in a strategic dilemma of having to restart a war that doesn't seem to have an end. So I do think there's a lot of incentive for them to avoid having this spin entirely out of control. But there still isn't a real meeting of the minds about what the deal is. So the flare-up over the weekend, I think we'll see something like it going forward, but we'll also see both sides scrambling to try to keep it from becoming the war that we saw a couple of months ago. Both sides are going to want to try as much as possible to keep the ceasefire in place, even though from time to time we will see these kinds of strikes.
3: And a financial windfall, you're referring to possible sanctions relief that would come out of these negotiations.
4: Yes, a combination of being allowed to sell their oil on the open market and get money for that, and also having their assets that are frozen in other countries unfrozen so that they can get access to tens of billions of dollars. That's what the United States committed to giving Iran in return for opening the strait.
3: The latest cycle unfolded with Iran attacking ships in the Strait of Hormuz. Iran's government insists it was given control of the strait in the memorandum of understanding signed by Tehran and the Trump administration. Let's hear what Trump's UN ambassador Mike Waltz said on Fox News Sunday.
5: If the Iranian regime thinks for a second that President Trump is going to stand by, while Iran continues to attack international shipping without a response, or our bases without a response, they're sadly mistaken.
3: Now, this gets at something you said earlier about the administration not wanting Iran to flaunt that it has control. Does this continued battle for control of the strait surprise you, though, that Iran has such control?
4: Not really. The memorandum of understanding is quite clear that for 60 days, Iran can't charge tolls or fees. But after 60 days, the memorandum seems to suggest that Iran can impose some kind of arrangement to make ships going through the strait pay it some compensation. So the memorandum does envision that Iran will have a degree of jurisdiction or control over the strait. But I think the Trump administration wants to keep that as ambiguous as possible, wants to downplay that because obviously they see that as a setback because before this war started, Iran didn't have control of the strait. But I also think that Iran is going to want to play this carefully too so that it doesn't lose the benefits that come from being in this memorandum. And that's why my expectation is that there will be a continued testing on both sides, a jockeying on both sides, but with each side ultimately wanting to stay at the table.
3: Is there a point where regional powers will just get frustrated with this process? I mean, they're the ones that are dealing with missile fire from Iran, places like Kuwait and Bahrain most recently. I mean, is there a world where the U.S. gets sidelined out of the process and these countries come to a regional security framework on their own?
4: I think we're rapidly approaching that point. And my expectation is that each of those countries are going to be quietly trying to cut their own deal with Iran to get their own ships through and also to try to secure a more sustainable opening of the strait so that we don't see it kind of open then close, then open then close. And my guess is those kinds of talks are happening now. I don't think it will completely sideline the United States because obviously we are there with a lot of firepower and the capacity to strike Iran. But I do think it will mean that the U.S. ends up with less influence and the Gulf states working with Iran will ultimately determine the future here.
3: Jake Sullivan was national security advisor in the Biden administration and a negotiator of the 2015 Iran nuclear deal. Thank you for your time and your insights.
4: Thanks for having me.
0: A heat wave that has shattered records and killed hundreds across Western Europe is now rolling eastward into Lithuania, Poland, and Ukraine. It remains very hot in Rome, which is where we find reporter Megan Williams.
6: Here in Rome, it's not the grand tourist fountains that locals flock to in this heat. It's these smaller ones in neighborhoods across the city, the iron street corner spigots that run cold all day, all year. Italy has been sweltering for weeks, with temperatures reaching 104. France recorded its hottest day ever, one town hitting 111 degrees. Spain topped 113, and Britain issued its highest level heat alert. What scientists once predicted is now a reality. Europe is warming faster than any other inhabited continent, and heat waves like this are the new normal. Across Europe, more than 300 people have died since last week, many drowning as they sought relief in rivers and lakes. Now that heat dome is rolling east. In Vilnius, Lithuania, which shattered its all-time June record Sunday at 97 degrees, people stroll under umbrellas and line up for ice cream.
7: I will definitely go to work, as I usually work from home. I don't have AC at home, and my work office has AC, so I definitely go in.
6: Says finance compliance worker Aurelia Braze. Poland and the Czech Republic both set all-time temperature records this week. But further east, in Ukraine, the heat compounds a summer already strained by war. In Kyiv, families are cooling off at the Dnipro River beaches. For most, the only option. I know the city where the shelters are. Going somewhere unfamiliar would be more stressful than staying in Kyiv, said resident Olena Klemenko. For NPR News, I'm Megan Williams in Rome.

0: 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They were tennis champions, the two biggest stars of their generation. They were friends, they were rivals, and after retiring, they got cancer at the same time. Now they're the subject of a new Netflix documentary. Join us.
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3: I'm Leila Faldin.
4: And I'm A. Martinez. How many people slink into church on Sunday morning after getting a little wild on Saturday night? That you? Nah, don't worry. I'm sure it's all forgiven. With that in mind, singer PJ Morton splits his latest collection of songs, one half sacred, one half secular. Or better yet, one for the party.
5: I'm so sorry, you know that I need you.
4: And one for the penance.
6: Oh, bless his name. Oh, bless his name.
4: His new double album is called Saturday Night, Sunday Morning. PJ Morton, welcome to the show.
7: Oh, yeah, thanks for having me. Good to be here.
4: PJ, I'm sure there's going to be some people that are going to think, well, you know what? Those two sides should not coexist, ever.
7: Right?
4: So who made that rule? I mean, where did that rule come from?
7: I don't know, man. I'm here to break it.

0: this has kind of been, you know, a lifelong journey for me, you know, growing up a preacher's kid and hearing you about the secular, you know, devil's music and whatnot. And as I grew up and fell in love with Stevie Wonder and Al Green and Donnie Hathaway, it started to get confusing. My dad even said, you know, I wasn't listening to Amazing Grace when I was courting your mother, you know. And so love is biblical, you know.
1: Yeah. Saturday and Sunday, to me, I think always go together. And the reason why is I had an uncle, PJ, who would go out mm-hmm. on Saturday night, and he'd come home like at 5 a.m. on Sunday, right? But he mm-hmm. would be ready to go to church right at 8:00, like without yeah. fail. And one time after Man. Years, I'd ask him, why do you even go to church on Sundays anymore? And he would tell me this. He would say it in Spanish. ¿Cómo voy a ser perdonado por lo que hice el sábado si no voy a la iglesia el domingo? Which means, how am I going to get forgiven for what I did Saturday if I don't go to church on Sunday? So to me, I think it makes sense that both Saturday and Sunday are mixed together in the way you did it.
0: Yeah. But for me, it's been the black experience to work hard all week. A lot of times on a job you don't even want to be at, right? And then Saturday, you decompress. But then you always culturally needed that Sunday for community and, you know, most times church to, you know, recharge for that week that's coming again. So I just think they naturally roll together. Yeah.

0: So I'm wondering, you said you're a preacher's son. I mean, was mm-hmm. there any, I mean, have you felt it in your life? Like the pressure not to like escape those bounds in a way?
1: I was a believer and I was writing gospel music. Gospel music gave me my start as a songwriter and a producer. But I knew as an artist, I didn't want to be a gospel artist. First, I didn't want to be a preacher. So like that was that was some pushback in the house. I'm like, Dad, I don't want to follow in your footsteps. I don't want to be a pastor. And then I'm like, you know, I don't even want to sing gospel music. Wow. And then so like any parents, I was probably 13, you know, 14. Any parents, they just thought I was a preacher's kid rebelling. But I think the more they saw like having success in R&B music, of course, and pop music with Maroon 5, they became my number one supporters after that.
0: How do you muster up that courage to tell your preacher father that you don't want to be a preacher and you don't want to sing gospel music? I mean, man.
1: That's why it's no question in my mind that this was purpose for me, you know, like, because I was trying my best to just please him, you know, do Christian records, do gospel records. And I had gotten to the end of that, like, okay, I can't fake anymore. And I knew in myself, like, I'm going to do this regardless of whether he approves or not. But man, it would be good if he approved, you know. So for me to do that, I knew it was a real thing for me. And probably that was probably signaled to him, like, oh, if he's doing this, he must, this must be serious. So let me listen.

0: you're not just a solo artist. You mentioned Maroon 5.
1: Yeah.
0: You know, you're actually caught you while you're on tour with them right now.
1: That's right.
0: I've seen a Maroon 5 show, and it can get a little sexually charged. I mean, sometimes.
1: Yeah.
0: You know, fans go a little crazy for Adam Levine. I mean, do you have to go find a church somewhere after some of those shows?
1: Yeah. No, man. I mean, sex isn't bad. You know, first of all, yeah, there are some sexual songs. I mean, I got here some way. But for me, it's also my job. I'm a musician, you know. Yeah. I think, you know, I've never let myself be boxed in by that. And those Maroon 5 shows are amazing. Those are my brothers, man, and I feel just fine after those shows. Yeah.

0: I read that you were searching for why I wanted to make music this time around when it comes to this double album. So, PJ, a bit of a blunt question here. Mm-hmm. Isn't making music what you do? And if it is, why were you searching?
1: Up to this point, you know, I don't know how anybody else does it, but up to this point, I'm literally inspired to make things. You know, like, mm-hmm. I have to be inspired, and I think once you get to album 10, you know, not including Maroon albums, you know, and all these other things I've worked on. I watched that Billy Joel doc, you know, when he said, look, I've written everything. Like, I don't know what to say. And he stopped writing lyrics. You know, I think, I'm not quite at that point, but for me, it still has to be for a reason, because it's hard out here. You know, like, you got to really work hard if you want people to hear your music, if you want to get, especially today, algorithms you're fighting against. So it's really got to be worth it for me. It's got to, like, be for a reason. I take back
0: everything I said. That's PJ Morton. His new double album is called Saturday Night, Sunday Morning. PJ, thanks a lot.
1: Thank you.

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1: The Trump administration has made massive cuts to research at labs and universities in the United States. Now, a growing number of scientists are looking elsewhere for work.
2: When I went on the job market, I started looking around overseas.
1: I'm Scott Detrow. How the Trump administration may be causing a brain drain in the U.S. on the next All Things Considered from NPR News.

0: Live from NPR News in Washington, I'm Nora Rahm. The search continues in Venezuela for thousands of people reported missing after twin earthquakes last week. More than 1,400 people are confirmed dead. More teams from overseas have joined rescue efforts. Residents say the Venezuelan government's response to the crisis has been inadequate. Russian President Vladimir Putin says Russia will continue its war in Ukraine, despite a Ukrainian proposal aimed at limiting the conflict, now in its fifth year. On state television, Putin said the plan was an act of desperation. He said Russia is working to improve its air defense system against drone attacks. Ukraine attacked a key defense factory and several oil refineries over the weekend. There are more than 330,000 Haitians and Syrians living in the U.S. under temporary protected status. Their future is in doubt now that the Supreme Court, in effect, ended that program. NPR's Mara Liasson reports other immigrants are also now at risk.
1: The court also reaffirmed the Trump administration's ability to restrict who can apply for asylum in the United States. The Constitution does give the executive branch control over immigration, and that's a power that Donald Trump has been using very aggressively. But both of these cases uphold the ways that Trump is trying to fundamentally reshape not just illegal immigration, but also the legal immigration system.
0: This is NPR News in Washington. More than a dozen counties in Kentucky are cleaning up after flash floods over the weekend. Officials say at least four people died. As much as 10 inches of rain fell in some areas, inundating roads and washing out bridges. A new CDC report shows emergency department visits due to suspected suicide attempts were highest among teenagers in recent years. But as NPR's Ritu Chatterjee reports, this age group saw an overall decline in ER visits last year.
2: Between 2021 and 2025, teens aged 12 to 17 had the highest number of visits to the ER due to suspected suicide attempts, about a quarter of all visits for such attempts. While the overall proportion of suicide-related visits to the emergency room in this age group declined by 2025, the researchers observed an increase in such visits among older adults. Allison Kamak is a health scientist at the CDC's Injury Center and an author of the new report.
3: They increased in those who were 55 through 64 by 15%, and for those 65 and older, they increased 12%.
2: She says the findings emphasize the importance of suicide prevention efforts for all age groups. Ritu Chatterjee, NPR News.
0: In men's soccer, it's the knockout stage of the World Cup. A loss means that team is out of the competition. One of the hosts, Canada, beat South Africa yesterday to advance. The U.S. will play Bosnia-Herzegovina on Wednesday. I'm Nora Rahm, NPR News in Washington.

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1: It's Morning Edition from NPR News. I'm Leila Fadel.
2: And I'm Steve Inskeep. Good morning. We find out soon if American companies will be able to meet a goal set by President Trump. He wanted them to build at least 3 new nuclear reactors by July 4th. NPR's Jeff Brumfiel examines how close the companies are.
3: A lot of the action is happening at a Department of Energy laboratory in Idaho. Rita Barenwall is the chief nuclear officer at a company called Radiant. They're setting up their reactor inside a special secure building called the Dome.
4: By July 4th, we're tracking to get the reactor into Dome and to initiate the testing.
3: Radiant is one of 10 companies in the Department of Energy's reactor pilot program. That program was set up last June to help jumpstart a new generation of small nuclear power plants. They could power data centers, and they look radically different than today's reactors. For example, nuclear fuel is currently loaded into long tubes, but many of the new reactors use a different kind of fuel.
4: Do you remember gobstoppers? Are you familiar with what that looks like?
3: Well, it's the same idea here. Little nuclear fuel balls filled with grains of uranium. They can operate at higher temperatures and are more resistant to melting down. A lot of companies in the program plan on using nuclear gobstoppers with other tech to build a bunch of little reactors.
4: We have broken ground for our factory to mass produce reactors. You know, we're targeting about 50 a year.
3: But the first step is to build a test reactor and switch it on, going critical in nuclear speak. Radiant probably won't be critical by the July 4th deadline, but two other companies have already reached that goal. On June 4th, Antares Nuclear announced it had gone critical, and another company, Valor Atomic, says it's producing around 100 kilowatts of heat from its new reactor core, which is operating out of a tent-like structure in the Utah desert, all in less than a year.
5: We haven't done anything this fast, basically, ever.
3: Nick Turan is chief nuclear officer at Ocean Atomics, which seeks to put nuclear power into civilian ships. His company isn't part of the program, but he's been tracking it closely. He says this pilot program could jumpstart America's nuclear industry.
5: I'm just excited that we're now actually building these little reactors and trying it out, and we're going to look at what the economic story is and find out if there's a market. And it's going to be so much better than sitting there talking about it like we did for the last 40 years.
3: But getting these reactors built quickly came at a cost. Earlier this year, NPR reported that the Energy Department overhauled its safety and security standards to make it easier for companies to win regulatory approval. They consulted with the companies, but not with the public. And that has skeptics of the program worried. Edwin Lyman is director of nuclear power safety at the Union of Concerned Scientists.
6: Yes, of course, if you bend all the rules, you can do things quickly.
3: The test reactors might be working, he says.
6: But that should not be confused with anything related to a nuclear power reactor that's capable of producing electricity in a stable and safe way.
3: Lyman says he worries that deregulation will erode standards for things like security or how much environmental monitoring should be done at a time when these mass-produced little reactors could start popping up at locations all over the country. Jeff Brumfiel, NPR News.
1: The Trump administration has a plan to lower the cost of graduate school, limit how much graduate students can borrow. This is scheduled to take effect this week on July 1st. NPR's Corey Turner and Planet Money took a look at the economic theory behind the plan.
7: Education Secretary Linda McMahon recently argued to lawmakers that the way to make graduate school cheaper is by loaning students less money to pay for it.
8: There's been no other measure that's been taken to try to bring down the cost of education.
7: And so, the Grad PLUS loan program is ending. It allowed students to borrow unlimited amounts, which, McMahon says, led graduate schools to raise their prices.
8: A student could go to a university, and whatever that university said was the cost of the graduate program, that's how much you could borrow.
7: Now, loans for graduate students will be capped at $20,500 a year. McMahon's argument dates back to Ronald Reagan, specifically to his Linda McMahon, Reagan's education secretary, William Bennett. It's come to be known as the Bennett hypothesis. Dominique Baker studies education at the University of Delaware.
9: The Bennett hypothesis suggests that when the federal government expands access to student loans, the college and universities increase the prices of programs in order to capture more of that public money.
7: In 1987, Bennett wrote an op-ed for the New York Times titled Our Greedy Colleges. And in it, he wrote that increases in federal student aid enabled schools to, quote, blithely raise their tuitions. I called a researcher who's actually put this hypothesis to the test.
10: I'm Jeff Denning. I'm an economist and a professor at the University of Texas at Austin.
11: We call it a hypothesis. So is it true?
10: Classic economist answer, it depends. I think there's some evidence this happens in certain circumstances, and there's some evidence that it doesn't.
7: Denning studied what happened in Texas at the start of the Grad Plus loan program that let students borrow as much as they want. He wanted to see if that big switch back then to unlimited borrowing triggered a spike in the price of grad school.
10: And the short answer is that we found that the price did go up.
7: For every additional dollar in federal student aid, Texas schools raised their prices by 64 cents. That sounds like pretty strong evidence in favor of the Bennett hypothesis. But another researcher looked at it in a slightly different way, and
12: I did not find evidence.
7: Robert Kelchin at the University of Tennessee studied prices nationally for business, medical, and law schools. His research found little connection between federal aid and prices.
12: And that's broadly consistent with the body of research that is largely mixed.
7: So the Bennett hypothesis is sometimes right, sometimes not, sort of. But the U.S. government is about to cap graduate student loans broadly on the assumption that the Bennett hypothesis is broadly right.
12: I expect to see at most a small decrease in tuition, but there will be nowhere near a one-to-one relationship.
7: And Jeff Denning at UT Austin, does he think schools will lower their prices?
10: It certainly is possible. I'm not sure if it will happen. You know, I don't have a crystal ball. I wish I did.
7: The Education Department tells NPR a handful of graduate programs have already responded to the news by lowering costs. Borrowers no doubt hope that short list gets a lot longer and fast. Corey Turner, NPR News.
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0: 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Researchers are finding additional positive side effects. 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
2: Good morning. I'm Layla Faldin. In Texas last week, there was a giraffe on the loose. Gracie the giraffe had been missing for about 2 weeks after escaping from a ranch west of San Antonio. The 10-foot-tall giraffe just couldn't be found until a search crew spotted her from a helicopter on Friday. Gracie had found a pond nearby with plenty of trees around it to eat. That neck of the woods clearly agreed with her, but it was time to go home. It's Morning Edition.
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2: It's Morning Edition from NPR News. I'm Leila Faldin.
4: And I'm Steve Inskeep. We're in the knockout stage at the World Cup, which is exactly what it sounds like. The field was cut to 32 countries, and from here on, any team that loses goes home. South Africa lost to Canada on Sunday. They're out. NPR's Jasmine Garst is traveling the United States covering the World Cup. Hi there, Jazz.
5: Hi.
4: Okay, so I keep hearing lots of conversation about the World Cup. I was running yesterday, and I hear the conversations of people going the other way, and there's a big group of bikers talking excitedly about France. So what's going on?
5: Oh, my God. I have really been enjoying watching France play. Team captain Kylian Mbappe and right winger Ousmane Dembélé are just playing some beautiful football. Then, of course, I'm watching Argentina, the defending champions, led by one of the best players in the world, Lionel Messi. The big question is, could they do it again? But, Steve, I think this World Cup, the big story is African teams, not just Cape Verde, but also Morocco is crushing it, Ghana, the Democratic Republic of Congo. African soccer is having a moment.
4: Okay, you mentioned African teams winning. Cape Verde played against Saudi Arabia, and you got to see them there in Houston where you are. What was that like?
5: Oh, my God, Steve, it was insane. It was like 105 degrees outside the stadium.
4: Water break! Anyway, go on. They have them now. Go on.
5: It was a huge party. It was a huge party. Cape Verde is like the Cinderella story of this tournament, right? It's their first World Cup. They're one of the smallest nations to ever make it. And their goalie, Bozinha, is like nothing is getting past that guy. Here's Vanessa Lavelle from Cape Verde. Outside the game.
6: We are a small island nation of 10 islands, and this is the first time we've made it to the World Cup. And, you know, our island is, we're quiet, we're small people, but we have big hearts. So this means a lot to us.
5: They tied 0-0 with Saudi, and now they're in the knockout stage. Next opponent is Argentina.
4: Now the United States plays Bosnia-Herzegovina on Wednesday. How is the U.S. approaching that game?
5: So the U.S. is coming off of a 3-2 loss in its final group stage match against Turkey. I should say the U.S. had already advanced to the knockout stage and already won the group before they even took the field against Turkey. So most of the starters, they didn't even play. And that game, the substitute players got some really valuable World Cup experience.
4: Right.
5: But now that we're in a knockout stage, forward player Folarin Balogun says it's more serious.
7: It's crunch time, you know, it's knockout football, and, you know, you lose, you go home. So, you know, this is the stage where, in my opinion, you know, the big players step forward and the big players, you know, carry the pressure and make things happen.
5: A reminder, Balogun scored twice in the opening game against Paraguay, and he says he's not done winning.
4: Big picture, what do you expect to see in the knockout stage games?
5: I mean, things are about to get much more tense and grueling. Now there's no such thing as a draw. If a team plays 90 minutes and they're even, they play an extra 30 minutes. If they're still tied after that, it goes to penalty kicks.
4: Yeah, that can be some of the most exciting soccer that there is. Jasmine, thanks so much.
5: Thank you.
4: Jasmine Garst is one of the correspondents covering the World Cup for NPR News.

0: It's Morning Edition from NPR News. I'm Steve Inskeep.
1: And I'm Leila Fadel. Colorado has joined several western states in declaring a drought emergency. This past winter was warm with record low snowfall. CPR's Dan Boyce takes us to one small family ranch facing hard choices near the border with New Mexico.
2: Barely a trace of snow is left on the towering gray peaks across the road. The sun is that midday bright that bleaches color, including the baby blue of Dwight Mondragon's weathered ranch house.
3: This was my dad's house. They built this house the year I was born.
2: 120 acres that's been in his family for a century. He wants to pass it down to his two adult sons someday. Mondragon has 20 cows and their calves. It's late May, and normally we'd see
3: beautiful green fields. Grass would be about foot and a half high already. Now it's barely a couple inches.
2: And it's more yellow. Stepping out onto the land, you can hear the bone-dry grass. The cows are picking through that grass, looking for the green.
3: I don't see much pasture left in this field. So I'm going to have to move them here pretty soon.
2: This region near the town of San Luis is one of the driest in Colorado, but the drought is widespread.
4: We are sort of tracking stress around the state.
2: Colorado's Agriculture Commissioner Kate Greenberg speaking during a recent state drought task force meeting.
4: Stress on crops, stress on livestock, stress on people, and how we can help navigate through this time together.
2: The drought emergency declared this month should allow farmers and ranchers more access to federal disaster money, emergency loans, and grants for crop loss. But even if ranchers like Mondragon do get that help, it's shaping up to be a generationally bad season. About 160 hay bales lie stacked near Mondragon's corral. Might sound like a lot, but it's all he's got to get him through next winter. He's not at all sure will be enough.
3: If I have to start buying hay to feed my animals, then it's not worth it. So then I'll have to get rid of some of them.
2: The cows and calves rest beneath a stand of shady cottonwoods. Mondragon says the last time he experienced a dry spell like this was 2002. His herd was twice the size back then.
3: When that drought hit, we had to get rid of half of them.
2: So more than two decades later, he still has not recovered. If he has to downsize again, he's worried the business won't be viable.
3: And that's a heartbreaking situation because I don't want to let this farm go to waste. Once the cows are off of here, there's nothing left.
2: He says a lot of his neighbors are in a similar position. And nationwide, the size of America's total cattle herd is now smaller than it's been in three quarters of a century. Years of dry conditions in the West have forced ranchers to downsize, as have rising costs and international competition. There are fewer cows and fewer young people choosing to be ranchers. Climbing back into the truck, the herd starts to move across the brittle grass toward us.
3: Yeah, see, they even want to get out of here already. You gotta listen to the animals sometimes. They'll tell you, hey, there's nothing here.
2: He'll move them to his cousin's pasture soon, and that'll serve for a time. Driving back to the ranch house, Dwight Mondragon nods to himself. We'll get water eventually. Faith and patience, he says. Something my dad always told me. Have lots of faith and patience. For NPR News, I'm Dan Boyce, outside San Luis, Colorado.
0: The Trump administration is promising a spectacle this July 4th, a giant fireworks display in Washington to celebrate America's 250th birthday. You can watch all those fireworks reflect in the reflecting pool. NPR's Bill Chappell reports.
5: From the start, the White House wanted this July 4th fireworks show to set a new Guinness World Record. And Pyrotechnico, the company putting on the show, plans to do that. But the company CEO, Stephen Vitale, says there's another goal.
6: Our main focus is to make this the most memorable fireworks display that, you know, this generation will have ever seen.
5: To do that, it'll fire off around 851,000 fireworks. So how does that stack up against what's usually the biggest July 4th show in the U.S.? Here's a hint. It's in New York.
7: Macy's has traditionally been what I call the granddaddy of them all.
5: Julie Heckman is the executive director of the American Pyrotechnics Association, an industry trade group.
7: That show traditionally has between 60 and 85,000 aerial shells and effects. So DC is looking at 10 times that quantity in setting this world record.
5: The National Mall show usually starts around 9 p.m. and lasts less than 20 minutes. But organizers say this year's show will start around 10:30 and will be more than twice as long at 40 minutes. That's shorter than the current world record fireworks show. A megachurch in the Philippines took more than an hour to blast off nearly 811,000 fireworks when it set that record 10 years ago. For this year's show in D.C., the launch sites are more spread out than in the past, from the National Mall and a nearby park to eight barges floating in the Potomac River. As Vital says,
6: it's going to be fireworks in stereo.
5: Audiences will see lots of red, white, and blue using fireworks sourced from around the world. They'll hear patriotic songs and pop music. The scale is massive, but the show's largest fireworks shells will be 10 inches, just like last year. That's restricted by safety codes.
7: There is a code that they have to follow, and it's the National Fire Protection Association Code for Public Display.
5: Basically, a shell can travel 100 feet in the air for every inch of its size.
6: So a 10-inch shell, you need a 1,000-foot setback and barrier.
5: But will this year's show be louder?
6: Because of the volume, it'll certainly pack a larger punch.
5: And that's the idea, to etch a new memory into the national consciousness. Here's Julie Heckman.
7: And I think that's what they want the company and the president as well, who's putting on, you know, the grandest, biggest show ever, really wants the takeaway that this is the best show you've ever seen.
5: Vital says dozens of workers will orchestrate bursts of color, movement, and sound in the show.
6: That all matters because why people love fireworks so much is it really touches all of our senses.
5: If all goes well, people will be talking about this show for 50 years until the next big anniversary. Bill Chappell, NPR News.
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1: NPR News in Washington. I'm Corva Coleman. President Trump says Iran has requested a meeting. Writing online last hour, Trump says it will take place tomorrow in Doha. That's in Qatar. The talks had seemed to be on shaky ground this weekend after Iran attacked two ships in the Strait of Hormuz and fired on two U.S. allies in the Gulf region. The U.S. fired on Iran. And Pierre's Carrie Khan has more.
2: It was a tense weekend in the Gulf with back-and-forth attacks. Iran says the U.S. is violating the Memorandum of Understanding signed this month to hash out a permanent end to the war. Iran insists it retains control of the vital Strait of Hormuz and objects to a new route established by the U.N.'s International Maritime Organization. Iran fired on two ships transiting along that route. That drew a strong U.S. military rebuke with airstrikes in Iran. Throughout the weekend, Iran launched missiles at Bahrain and Kuwait, which have large U.S. military bases. Carrie Khan, NPR News, Tel Aviv.
1: Venezuela's government says well over 1,400 people have been killed by last week's double earthquakes. Tens of thousands of people are still missing. There isn't enough heavy equipment to help lift tons of rubble to free people trapped in building wreckage, and time is running out. Officials in Colorado say three wildland firefighters were killed fighting a blaze near the Utah border on Saturday. Two other firefighters were seriously hurt. From Colorado Public Radio, Stina Sieg has more.
3: In a statement, Governor Jared Polis said he's, quote, devastated by the loss of three heroic firefighters who died in the line of duty. He expressed his solidarity with their families and crew members. Five firefighters and a federal crew deployed their fire shelters Saturday as they battled a blaze near the Utah border. Only two survived, both with serious injuries. For NPR News, I'm Stina Sieg in Grand Junction, Colorado.
1: A Trump administration program to build new kinds of nuclear power is reaching a critical deadline. NPR's Jeff Brumfield reports on efforts to get the reactors up and running.
4: Last year, President Trump announced he wanted three new experimental nuclear reactors up and running by this July 4th, reactors that use a different kind of fuel.
5: Do you remember gobstoppers? Are you familiar with what that looks like?
4: Rita Baron-Wall is chief nuclear officer at a company called Radiant. The new spherical fuel looks like a nuclear gobstopper. It can resist meltdowns. But to get the reactors running, as NPR has reported, Energy Department officials slashed hundreds of pages of safety and environmental requirements. Despite those cuts, Baron-Wall says the new reactors are safe.
5: I feel that everyone is operating with safety first and foremost on their minds.
4: So far, two companies have already turned on their reactors. She says she hopes to have Radiance powered up by the end of the summer. Jeff Brumfield, NPR News.
1: This is NPR. The U.S. Supreme Court is scheduled to release new opinions today. Some of the remaining outstanding cases include President Trump's demand to limit birthright citizenship. That's a core part of the 14th Amendment. Another case includes the president's demand to be able to fire a sitting governor of the Federal Reserve, Lisa Cook. Telecommunications and media company Comcast says it's going to split into two publicly traded companies. Comcast will spin off its media and entertainment businesses, including NBC and its European media properties. The other company will have Comcast's cable, wireless, and business services wing. Comcast says the split should take about a year to complete. Hollywood is in the middle of a hot streak. NPR's Bob Mondello has details.
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0: 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Trey Daniels in your ears with Evolve, the title track to that wonderful album. Before that, Jay Logan bringing you Blue Skies and Daybreak. Welcome to Monday morning. It is June 29th, 2026. Yeah, welcome back from the weekend. You're inside Coffee and Tea. I'm Joy, your host of Coffee and Tea. Glad we're together on this marvelous Monday morning, this hot Monday morning. Right now, it's 76 degrees at 716. There is a heat advisory in effect until Tuesday, June 30th at 7 p.m. Central Daylight Time. I'll have your extended forecast coming up so you can know all about this hot heat. Keep it right here. Got lots of music. It's New Music Monday right here on 90.9 WJAB. I got all the happenings in our area and your news, so stay close. Got some Phil Perry and some Tremel Starks on the way and much more of your smooth jazz favorites right here on your smooth jazz and cool vocal station, 90.9 WJAB. We're coming to you live from the beautiful campus of Alabama A&M University. Good morning and welcome to Coffee and Tea.
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0: 90.9 WJAB, that's Peter White in your ears with Coast Road Drive from the Confidential album. Nice right there. And Tramell Starks with Summer Breeze, done nicely. I like that rendition from the album titled Jet Stream. Got some Phil Perry on the way. The time is 7:28. I'll have your extended forecast coming up. Don't forget there is a heat advisory in effect now until Tuesday, 7 p.m. Central Daylight Time. The Children and Youth Ministry of Center Grove United Methodist Church, 185 Plummer Road, is having a shoe drive now through August 2nd. The goal is to collect 6,000 pairs of shoes, which will be donated to local ministry efforts and partners in developing countries. For further details, 256-819-5957. 256-819-5957. Keep it right here where you got it on 90.9 WJAB. 78 degrees right now in the Tennessee Valley. That high today near 95, and the heat index values as high as 105. Stay safe out there. Keep it locked right here on 90.9 WJAB.
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90.9 WJAB, Mindy Hebert right there with Ooh Ah from her Based on a True Story album. Herb Alpert with Human Nature, the title track to that wonderful album. And Boney James with Slow Burn, starting off that set of music. It's 7:46, your forecast for today. Now, until 7 p.m. Tuesday, there is a heat advisory in effect. Expect sunny skies on today with that high near 95. Be mindful of the heat index values as high as 105. Tonight, mostly clear with a low around 75 degrees. It's 7:47. More music on the way. Got some Isaac Byrd Jr. and more. Keep it locked right there on 90.9 WJAB.

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90.9 WJAB, the sounds of Nicholas Payton in your ears, and Butcher Brown with Resolution from a Supreme Blue album. Before that, Isaac Byrd Jr. featuring Marcus Anderson with Let's Dance from the Come Fly With Me album. 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
1: From APR News in Washington, I'm Corva Coleman. President Trump says there will be a meeting tomorrow in Qatar. Writing online this morning, Trump said the meeting was at Iran's request. The possibility of a meeting between the U.S. and Iran seemed shaky this weekend. That's as Iran fired at two neighboring Gulf nations and on two ships in the Strait of Hormuz. The U.S. struck sites in Iran. An aftershock has rattled Venezuela today, days after double earthquakes killed over 1,400 people. Tens of thousands of others are missing. There's not enough heavy equipment to lift tons of rubble to help rescuers search for trapped people. NPR's Ada Peralta is in Venezuela's capital, Caracas, and says there's not enough aid from the government.
2: There's a lot of anger and a lot of resignation, and you see that in that people are walking through half-collapsed buildings trying to take couches out and their couches out, their refrigerators out of these buildings, knowing that it could collapse at any minute, but they feel like they're not going to get any help, so they have to get what they can out of these buildings.
1: NPR's Ada Peralta reporting. In the U.S., the National Weather Service says more than 60 million people are under heat cautions today. From member station WDET, Quinn Kleinfelter reports a massive heat dome will blister much of the central and eastern U.S. this week.
3: Forecasters say high pressure will trap extreme heat under a dome of air, causing temperatures to soar into the mid to upper 90s at least. Add in the humidity and it will feel like it's well above 100. National Weather Service meteorologist Andrew Arnold says it will affect states from Michigan to Maryland.
4: So the center of the heat dome is going to settle right over the Ohio Valley. For the most part, the overall ridge itself is covering a good portion of Central and Eastern America.
3: Arnold says it will be so hot, it will stay hot even during the evening hours. Mm. For NPR News, I'm Quinn Kleinfelter in Detroit.
1: To celebrate America's 250th birthday, this year's July 4th fireworks show in Washington, D.C. will be supersized. NPR's Bill Chappell reports it'll use about 851,000 fireworks, enough to set a new Guinness World Record.
5: This year's fireworks show on the National Mall will stretch beyond the mall.
6: There are actually 10 firing locations.
5: That's Pyrotechnico CEO Stephen Vital, whose company is putting on the big show. Some fireworks will be launched from barges in the Potomac River. The show will last 40 minutes, more than twice as long as usual, and it will start later, around 10:30 p.m. Eastern. Vital says he's using fireworks from all over.
6: We've sourced product from around the world to make this special and unique, particularly some great products out of Spain and Italy.
5: He says he wants to create memories of a beautiful show that will last a generation. Bill Chappell, NPR News.
1: And you're listening to NPR News from Washington. The U.S. Supreme Court is scheduled to release new opinions today. Some of the outstanding cases include President Trump's demand to limit birthright citizenship, a core part of the 14th Amendment. Another case includes his demand to fire a sitting governor of the Federal Reserve, Lisa Cook. The Wimbledon Tennis Championship is underway today, with two legends of the games returning to the court. NPR's William Jones has more.
7: It was almost three decades ago that Serena Williams made her Wimbledon debut. At the age of 44, the 23-time Grand Slam singles champion is back in action after securing a wildcard entry. Williams has been away from the sport since 2022, but says the invitation to compete in the singles at the All England Club was a chance too good to miss.
8: I thought, well, I should really take this opportunity. Who knows if I'll ever make it here again. This could be it.
7: Williams will play her first round match against Australian Maya Joint tomorrow, and she'll pair up with her sister Venus Williams in the women's doubles. That's a tournament they last won together 10 years ago. William Jones, NPR News.
1: European science officials say they're closing down a huge particle accelerator for upgrades. It's called the Large Hadron Collider, and scientists use it to smash small particles together to discover mysteries about physics. Now the European scientists say they've completed their latest round of testing. They're going to strengthen the particle collider in hopes of unlocking more information.

0: 90.9 WJAB, that's Mal J, featuring Gerald Albright with Get Up and Dance. Pieces of a Dream with Heading Out from the We Got This album. And the title track, Neon Flamingo with Garo and Fortiba. Starting off that wonderful set of music. Welcome to hour number two of Coffee and Tea, right here on your smooth jazz and cool vocal station. I'm Joy, your host of Coffee and Tea. Glad we're together on this Monday, June 29th, 2026. There is a heat advisory now until Tuesday, June 30th, 7 p.m. Central Daylight Time. Right now, it's 81 degrees in the Tennessee Valley. That high, near 95, and may feel like 105 with that heat index value. So be mindful as you're moving about on this Monday morning. The Julius R. Scruggs Academy will have its annual golf tournament. It will be Friday, July 24th at Colonial Golf Course, 400 Colonial Drive in Meridianville. Greg Hicks has single and team registration details at 256-603-1024 or Michael Scruggs at 256-603-5403. It's 818. Stay close. Keep it locked right where you got it on 90.9. 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

0: 90.9 WJAV, Souls of the New Groove with Casa del Ritmo from the New Groove album. Dave Koz with Conga from the Summer Horns 2 from A to Z. And Daryl Bebe with Get a Grip started off that set of music. Got some The Smooth Jazz Alley on the way. Keep it right here where you got it. It's 82 degrees at 835. 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

That's Alex Parchment in your ears with Locked In. Before that, the Smooth Jazz Alley with Here I Am from the album Here's the Thing. It's 8:45. Got some Alley Silk on the way, so stay close and enjoy. Your weather for today, sunny with a high near 95. Be mindful of the heat index values as high as 105. Keep it right here where you got it. And let me not forget to share now until 7 p.m. on Tuesday, tomorrow, Central Daylight Time, there is a heat advisory in effect. Keep it locked right where you got it on 90.9 WJAB.

0: WJAB has taken you to the House of Blues, the House of Gospel, and the House of Jazz. But have you come to the La Casa Latina de Jazz? Hola, bienvenidos. Hello and welcome. I'm Erica Fox, and I'm inviting you to the Latin Jazz House. Every Friday morning at 9 o'clock, I'll bring you some of the best salsa, merengue, mambo, and much more from some of the elite and some of the classic Latin jazz musicians, such as the late Tito Puente, the late Celia Cruz, Gumby Ortiz, Arturo Sandoval, Pete Escovedo, and much more. 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

90.9 WJAB, Andre Ward in your ears with Let Me Love You from the Feeling album. Before that, Rohan Reed in your ears with Melodic Groove from the Morning Kisses album. And all we need is the album Bring Back Those Days. And that was Ali Silk, the Razor Sharp Brit. It's 8:57, 83 degrees right now in the Tennessee Valley under a heat advisory. If you don't know, now you know. So be mindful as you're moving about on this Monday morning. National Public Radio News, NPR, is on the way. Get your update and join me for the final hour of coffee and tea right here on 90.9 WJAB.

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1: Live from NPR News in Washington, I'm Corva Coleman. The U.S. Supreme Court is issuing opinions today. This morning, the justices declined to take a case that President Trump very much wanted them to hear. He wanted them to throw out a New York jury's finding that he sexually abused writer E. Jean Carroll. The high court has declined to do so. Trump was ordered to pay $5 million in damages in the case. President Trump is saying there will be a meeting tomorrow in Qatar, but it's not clear that Iran will agree. This comes as the ceasefire between the U.S. and Iran grew shaky over the weekend. Iran fired on Gulf neighbors, and the U.S. struck Iran. Jake Sullivan was the national security advisor to former President Joe Biden. He says there is a lack of clarity on the memo of understanding President Trump signed with Iran.
2: The flare-up over the weekend, I think we'll see something like it going forward, but we'll also see both sides scrambling to try to keep it from becoming the war that we saw a couple of months ago. Both sides are going to want to try as much as possible to keep the ceasefire in place, even though from time to time we will see these kinds of strikes.
1: He spoke to NPR's Morning Edition. Stocks opened higher this morning as Comcast announced plans to split itself into two separate companies. NPR's Scott Horsley reports the Dow Jones Industrial Average rose about 260 points at the start of this holiday-shortened trading week.
3: Investors cheered Comcast's decision to spin off its entertainment division into a standalone media company. Comcast will retain its cable and wireless connectivity business. The new company will get NBC, Universal Studios, the Peacock streaming service, and the network of theme parks. The company says it believes the split will give both parts of the business more flexibility to grow and invest. Samsung is teaming up with another giant South Korean company to build a half-trillion-dollar computer chip factory. The move is part of the massive worldwide investment sparked by demand for artificial intelligence chips. Asian stocks were mixed overnight, down in Seoul, but up in Tokyo, Hong Kong, and Shanghai. Scott Horsley, NPR News, Washington.
1: Big changes will kick in for the federal student loan system this week. NPR's Corey Turner has more.
4: The changes come courtesy of last year's One Big Beautiful Bill Act and kick in Wednesday, July 1st. Among them, Republicans created two new repayment plans, and they'll be the only options for new borrowers. The Biden-era SAVE plan is also being shut down. The millions of current borrowers still in SAVE will need to choose another plan, or they'll be automatically moved into what is arguably the least flexible option. There will also be a big change for graduate students. Once allowed to borrow as much as they needed, most will now be limited to $20,500 a year. Only students in a handful of professional fields, including dentistry, podiatry, and medicine, will be able to borrow up to $50,000 a year. Corey Turner, NPR News.
1: You're listening to NPR. It's been more than 4 days since twin earthquakes rocked Venezuela. There was a strong aftershock today. The government says more than 1,450 people have died. Tens of thousands of people are missing. Parts of northern Venezuela are flattened rubble. Rescuers still have little equipment to help find survivors. In the U.S., more than 60 million people are under heat cautions. Today, areas from Kansas to Michigan will get temperatures of 100 degrees or hotter. Meanwhile, the extended heat wave in Europe is now being linked to hundreds of deaths that occurred over the past several days. Esme Nicholson has more from Berlin.
5: The World Health Organization says that as of Sunday, more than 1,300 excess deaths have been recorded in Europe since June 21st, underlining that heat stress is a silent killer. It warns that European homes, workplaces and schools are not built to withstand extreme heat and calls for action across the continent to safeguard against temperatures that are rising at twice the global average. In Germany, two forest fires have broken out in regions with a high density of unexploded ordnance, one of them still contaminated with World War II ammunition. In Poland, the entire railway network ground to a halt, leaving passengers stranded on broken down trains. For NPR News, I'm Esme Nicholson in Berlin.
1: The knockout round has started at the World Cup. Canada advanced yesterday by beating South Africa. Today, Brazil plays Japan, Germany plays Paraguay, and Morocco plays the Netherlands. This is NPR News.
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0: 90.9 WJAB. That's Mitchell Coleman Jr. featuring Josh Schuyler with Enchanted Summer from the Perception album. Rodney Green featuring Nils on that track. That started off that music just out of the news with Wind It Up. Got some Jazz Miller on the way. Who else? And more. Got some new music as well. Just getting it together in the studios. Right now it's 9:14. We're in the final hour of Coffee and Tea. Right here on your smooth jazz and cool vocal station. It's 83 degrees right now in the Tennessee Valley. That high near 95 will feel like 105. So be mindful of the heat advisory on today. That is now until tomorrow, 7 p.m. Arts Huntsville and Huntsville Parks and Recreation will have its next concerts in the park on today, Monday, June 29th. Performers include Ty Blackwell and Brett Carlisle and the Mason Jar Prophets, playing blues, rock, and country soul. Weather permitting, the music starts at 6:30 p.m. For more details, including food trucks, vendors, and the full lineup, 256-519-2787. 256-519-2787. Keep it right here on 90.9 WJAB.
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0: That's Dom Shetty in your ears, and that's Shetty with Jump to It from the Candy Apple album. Herb Partlow with Funky Jazz from the Digital Future Project, and Mid-Century Modern Volume 4, Gabriel Mark Hasselbach with Mississippi Jump, and Room to Wriggle, that was Jazz Miller starting off that set with That's Just Fan Funking Fantastic, set one. That's the album. It's 9:33, coffee and tea in full throttle on this Monday morning. Right now, 86 degrees in the Tennessee Valley at 9:33. 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Like us on Facebook. We'll love you back. 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

0: 90.9 WJAVD W3 with Let's Have Fun Tonight and featuring saxophonist Richard Elliott on that track. Keita featuring Jakeem Joyner with Call It Even from the Arrival album. 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
1: 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Hi, I'm Jordan Marie, and every day I'm bringing you that perfect mix of smooth jazz. We kick off the week with New Music Monday, brand new sounds from your favorite national and indie artists. On Tuesday, I'm bringing you the top 25 songs that are charting right now. 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And wrap it up with Freedom Friday, jazz from around the world and back home again. 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

90.9 WJAV. That's my time on this Monday morning. Nicholas Payton in your ears with Jazz is a four-letter word from the album When I Think About Africa, the Afro-Caribbean mixtape. Kim Tibbs, Huntsville Zone with four from her album titled Kim, started off that final set of music. 85 degrees at 9:58. National Public Radio News, NPR, up next, followed by Midday Jazz with your girl, Jordan Marie. So stay right there and enjoy all the music coming from your smooth jazz and cool vocal station, 90.9 WJAB. Don't forget, there is a heat advisory now until tomorrow evening, 7 p.m. Central Daylight Time. Again, 85 degrees, that high today, near 95, and be mindful of the heat index values, as high as 105 under sunny skies. Tonight, mostly clear with a low around 75. 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
1: NPR News in Washington. I'm Corva Coleman. The U.S. Supreme Court has issued several key opinions today. One of the most eagerly awaited has been a decision on whether President Trump can remove a governor from the U.S. Federal Reserve. Trump wants to fire Lisa Cook, the first black woman to serve as a Fed governor. The Supreme Court justices said that for now, Trump cannot do this because he didn't give Cook the appropriate opportunity to respond to charges around his attempt to fire her. Trump accused Cook of fraud, an accusation that she denied. However, in a separate but related opinion, the Supreme Court decided the president can fire members of independent government regulating agencies. This case involved Trump's firing of a member of the Federal Trade Commission, Rebecca Slaughter. The decision was 6-3. It broke along ideological lines. This decision could shift more power away from Congress and toward a president. And in another decision, the U.S. Supreme Court upheld a Mississippi law that lets election officials count mail-in ballots that are postmarked by Election Day but arrive up to 5 days later. NPR's Ashley Lopez reports it's a loss for the Republican Party, which brought the case.
2: 18 states and territories have these grace periods for voters casting their ballot by mail. About 30 states in total have these rules for at least overseas voters, which include members of the military. This wiggle room provided to voters has historically allowed them to get their absentee ballots counted in case there are any issues with the Postal Service or other issues. But ahead of the 2024 election, the Republican National Committee and the Trump campaign argued Mississippi's law violates federal laws because it extends an election day set by Congress. Justice Amy Coney Barrett disagreed with plaintiffs and wrote, quote, "The electorate's choice is made when voting is complete, not when ballots are received." Ashley Lopez, NPR News.
1: Syria is condemning Israeli military fire in two areas of the country's south where Israeli troops occupy territory. Israel's military says it killed, quote, "several terrorists" after its soldiers came under attack. Reporter Itai Stern has more.
3: Israel says its troops came under fire in two incidents over the weekend inside what it calls a security zone, where its forces are holding Syrian territory. The military says soldiers returned fire. In one incident, an Israeli military helicopter struck the area to support the troops, and in another, it killed several armed militants. Syria's state news agency says there were no casualties from the attacks. Syria's foreign ministry, however, condemned Israel's incursions and shelling, saying they violate Syrian sovereignty and territorial integrity. Israel, which took control of areas in southern Syria in late 2024, said its aim is to prevent threats near its border. For NPR News, I'm Itai Stern in Tel Aviv.
1: You're listening to NPR News from Washington. Venezuela's government says well over 1,400 people have been killed by last week's double earthquakes. Tens of thousands of people are still missing. There isn't enough heavy equipment to help lift tons of rubble to free people trapped in building wreckage. A multimillionaire has backed off his claims that China is funding opposition to his data center project in Utah. NPR's Jeff Brumfield has more.
4: Canadian investor Kevin O'Leary is best known as a member of the cast of Shark Tank, but he's also tried to build a massive data center in Utah. After he ran into local resistance, he went on cable news to accuse several organizations and individuals of being paid by the Chinese government. One of them was Gabby Finlayson, a Utah native.
5: I think it's difficult for some of these folks to fathom the idea that real people wouldn't just say, like, "Thank you, Kevin O'Leary, for ruining our environment." So it has to be China.
4: In a post on X, O'Leary now says he has no evidence that Finlayson or others are funded by China. Fox News has also issued an apology for allowing him to speak about it on their programs. Jeff Brumfield, NPR News.
1: New federal data show that 5 million people have dropped their insurance under healthcare.gov. This comes after premium costs doubled on average this year for ACA enrollees. President Trump has picked a former Oklahoma State Trooper as his nominee to lead ICE. Lance Schroyer is a top advisor to Homeland Security Secretary Mark Wayne Mullen. The agency says Schroyer is already overseeing immigration enforcement. I'm Corva Coleman, NPR News.
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1: Listen, we are strong, loving, caring, powerful black women. Yes, we are. We are Oprah-fied and lovely. From the struggle emerges strength. We are unafraid of the unknown. So why are we not talking about HIV and AIDS? Things can't stay the same. Can't keep saying, oh, that ain't me, that's them. Nope, we gotta chop it up like they do at greaterthanaids.org. Talking is greater than silence. We are greater than AIDS.
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1: Live from NPR News, I'm Lakshmi Singh. The U.S. Supreme Court says Lisa Cook can keep her job as a member of the Federal Reserve's governing board, at least for now. NPR Scott Horsley reports the decision is a setback for President Trump.
2: In a 5-4 ruling, the High Court said the president failed to give Lisa Cook due process when he tried to fire her from the Fed board. The attempted dismissal was part of a broader campaign by the president to bend the central bank to his will in hopes of forcing lower interest rates. While the decision was made on narrow procedural grounds, Chief Justice Roberts wrote, the Fed was deliberately designed to be insulated from political pressure to help prevent the kind of economic panics that were common before the central bank was established. That carve-out for the Fed is in contrast to the Supreme Court's general direction of giving the White House greater control over agencies that were once considered independent. The High Court ruled 6-3 today the president can fire a member of the Federal Trade Commission, reversing a precedent that had stood for nearly a century. Scott Horsley, NPR News, Washington.
1: In a GOP setback, the High Court upheld a Mississippi law allowing election officials to count mail-in ballots postmarked by Election Day but received up to 5 days later. And in a case over geofencing, the court is restricting use of the new law enforcement technique that allows police to tap into giant tech firm databases to see who is near the scene of a crime. An administration program to build new kinds of nuclear power is reaching a critical deadline. Here's NPR's Jeff Brumfield.
3: Last year, President Trump announced he wanted 3 new experimental nuclear reactors up and running by this July 4th. Reactors that use a different kind of fuel.
4: Do you remember Gobstoppers? Are you familiar with what that looks like?
3: Rita Baranwal is chief nuclear officer at a company called Radiant. The new spherical fuel looks like a nuclear gobstopper. It can resist meltdowns. But to get the reactors running, as NPR has reported, Energy Department officials slashed hundreds of pages of safety and environmental requirements. Despite those cuts, Baranwal says the new reactors are safe.
4: I feel that everyone is operating with safety first and foremost on their minds.
3: So far, 2 companies have already turned on their reactors. She says she hopes to have Radiant powered up by the end of the summer. Jeff Brumfield, NPR News.
1: Well, as a country celebrates its 250th birthday, a heat wave is expected through the holiday weekend. NPR's Chandelise Duster says millions of people will be affected.
5: High temperatures in the 90s to low 100s combined with humidity can make temperatures feel like 115 degrees. National Weather Service forecaster Brian Putnam says those gathering outdoors should remain cautious at night because there may be little relief from the heat.
6: We're particularly concerned just with the higher amount of outdoor activity. People just want to get out and celebrate, and it's going to be potentially dangerous.
5: Officials are warning people to stay hydrated and remain in air-conditioned areas. Chandelise Duster, NPR News.
1: This is NPR. Changes are coming to the federal student loan system this week, NPR's Corey Turner reports.
7: The changes come courtesy of last year's One Big Beautiful Bill Act and kick in Wednesday, July 1st. Among them, Republicans created 2 new repayment plans, and they'll be the only options for new borrowers. The Biden-era SAVE plan is also being shut down. The millions of current borrowers still in SAVE will need to choose another plan, or they'll be automatically moved into what is arguably the least flexible option. There will also be a big change for graduate students. Once allowed to borrow as much as they needed, most will now be limited to $20,500 a year. Only students in a handful of professional fields, including dentistry, podiatry, and medicine, will be able to borrow up to $50,000 a year. Corey Turner, NPR News.
1: Bill Maher is this year's recipient of the Mark Twain Prize for American Humor. Last night's star-studded event put a spotlight on the political drama surrounding the venue itself, the Kennedy Center. NPR's Frank Langfitt reports.
8: Trump is chairman of the Kennedy Center board. His name was on the building, too, until a couple of weeks ago when a federal judge ordered it removed. During the ceremony, actor Woody Harrelson, a close Maher friend, referred to the venue as the Trump Kennedy Center, then corrected himself. "Oh, right, we fixed that," he said. Not that you'd be able to notice. Harrelson was referring to the tarp that continues to cover the building's facade, making it impossible for the public to see Trump's name is gone. Trump did not attend the ceremony. Last year, Trump hosted Maher at the White House and signed a long list of things he's called the comedian, including low ratings, lightweight jerk. Frank Langfitt, NPR News, Washington.
1: It's NPR.
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1: Live from NPR News, I'm Lakshmi Singh. President Trump is doubling down on his effort to overhaul elections. NPR's Franco Ordonez reports the latest push comes as the Supreme Court rules that mail-in ballots can be counted after Election Day.
2: President Trump has long sought to crack down on mail-in voting. He took to social media soon after the ruling, calling it a tremendous loss. And he argued that it was even more reason for members of Congress to pass his election legislation, which limits mail-in ballots and requires proof of citizenship for voting. He wrote, quote, "There is only one reason to oppose: cheating." The fight over the election legislation has deepened cracks between Trump and Republican leaders in the Senate who've tried to explain to the president that they simply don't have the votes to pass the legislation, and that the fight is also hurting Republicans as they look to turn the focus to the economy ahead of the midterm elections. Franco Ordonez, NPR News, The White House.
1: It's been 5 days since two powerful earthquakes struck Venezuela. Reuters News Service recording a group of rescuers in hard hats and face masks periodically raising their arms, signaling for quiet as they apparently try to listen for voices of survivors who may still be trapped in the rubble. The official death toll is nearing 1,500. Thousands more people are still unaccounted for. NPR's Ada Peralta is in Caracas.
3: What I saw was just a couple of dozen family members climbing through the rubble, and they were just picking random places to dig, and then at times the smell of death would get stronger and they would dig faster. And I mean, look, there are helicopters in the air and there's backhoes, and the Venezuelan government has deployed the military and the police, and a bunch of foreign countries have sent rescue crews here, but there's just not enough of them.
1: NPR's Ada Peralta reporting. Nearly a year to the day since it opened, the Immigration Detention Center in the Florida Everglades is empty. 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
4: Center for Biological Diversity attorney Elise Bennett says her biggest concern is the detention center Florida officials nicknamed Alligator Alcatraz could reopen.
5: There's a lot of work that needs to be done, not just to undo the harm that's already been done at the site by this facility, but to figure out how to make sure nothing like this, no kind of development or intensification of the site, can ever happen again.
4: Bennett says they want assurances the site is shutting down for good, a public evaluation of all the harm caused, and any damage is cleaned up and paid for. Governor Ron DeSantis says it was a good use of the state's resources. He's always maintained this was a temporary solution and says it will be taken down over the next 2 weeks. For NPR News, I'm Megan Bowman in Tampa.
1: It's NPR. This hour, global oil prices are hovering around $71 a barrel. They're at pre-war levels, but have been climbing as traders watch to see if the latest pause in fighting between the U.S. and Iran holds. U.S. Central Command had said fighter jets attacked 10 Iranian military targets in retaliation for a strike on a commercial vessel in the Strait of Hormuz. OpenAI is restricting the release of its new artificial intelligence model as the Trump administration works to screen AI products for cybersecurity threats. Rival Anthropic has also said the administration approved a limited release of its cybersecurity model. Hollywood is in the middle of a hot streak. NPR's Bob Mondello has details.
6: This summer always looked promising, with Toy Story 5 and Devil Wears Prada 2 on the menu.
7: Oh, that's not what you're wearing to the dinner. That's all.
6: But no one expected low-budget horror flicks Obsession and Backrooms and the Michael Jackson biopic Michael to contribute another $600 million.
7: I believe music could change the world.
6: This year is currently running about even with 2019, when Avengers Endgame was supercharging ticket sales. Still to come this summer, Spider-Man Brand New Day, Christopher Nolan's The Odyssey, and Minions and Monsters, which has some observers predicting North American box office will top $10 billion this year. One caveat, in dollar terms, that's a return to pre-pandemic levels, but ticket prices have risen, so it's still fewer people. Bob Mondello, NPR News.
1: U.S. stocks trading higher this hour. I'm Lakshmi Singh, NPR News.
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0: Slow roll it. 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
1: Live from NPR News, I'm Lakshmi Singh. The U.S. Supreme Court has ruled that President Trump can lawfully fire members of independent agencies. NPR's Andrea Hsu reports the decision overturns a 91-year-old precedent that has long served as a check on the president's power.
2: In a 6-3 ruling, the Supreme Court found President Trump's firing of Federal Trade Commissioner Rebecca Slaughter can stand. That's despite the fact that Congress stipulated that members of the FTC can only be fired for cause, such as neglect of duty or malfeasance. The conservative majority found that kind of constraint on the president's power is unconstitutional. Chief Justice John Roberts wrote that as head of the executive branch, the president must be able to fire those serving under him who wield executive power, noting the FTC enforces some 80 statutes covering nearly every facet of the economy. In a separate 5-4 decision, the court carved out a limited exception for members of the Federal Reserve. Andrea Hsu, NPR News.
1: That carve by the Supreme Court allows Lisa Cook to keep her job on the governing board, at least for now. The Supreme Court has upheld a Mississippi law that allows election officials to count mail-in ballots postmarked by Election Day, but received up to 5 days later. The ruling is a setback for the Republican Party, which brought the case ahead of this year's midterm elections. 18 states and territories, including Mississippi, have such mail ballot grace periods. A dozen additional states have grace periods for ballots returning from overseas, such as those from military members. Iran says no further talks toward a peace agreement are scheduled, but President Trump hosts on social media that Iran's requested a meeting tomorrow. White House Press Secretary Karoline Leavitt tells Fox News that two senior U.S. officials, including Trump's son-in-law, are going to Qatar.
3: Special Envoy Witkoff and Jared Kushner will be flying to Doha for high-level meetings this week as we continue to discuss the Memorandum of Understanding. On the sidelines of those high-level talks will be the technical talks.
1: Hostilities between the U.S. and Iran have paused after tit-for-tat attacks in and near the Strait of Hormuz in recent days. The Justice Department is changing the name of a division that focuses on environmental litigation and enforcement. We have more on this from NPR's Jacqueline Diaz.
4: The new name for the DOJ's Environmental and Natural Resources Division emphasizes the agency's work on energy security. That's according to DOJ leadership, who announced the change in a Wall Street Journal op-ed. The division will now be called the Energy and Natural Resources Division. The DOJ says it's being done to highlight tech advances in the production and use of domestic energy. But the agency also says the name change does not affect the division's work to defend the environment. Jacqueline Diaz, NPR News.
1: Strawberry Moon comes out tonight. Stargazers will witness the first full moon of the summer. They may not see red or pink, but likely an amber glow. It's NPR. The search continues today for victims of two major earthquakes in Venezuela several days ago. The official death toll is nearing 1,500. Thousands more people remain unaccounted for. The former South Carolina lawyer, whose convictions for the killings of his wife and son were overturned last month, was back in court today for a pre-trial hearing. Alec Murdoch is again charged with the murders. Today's hearing focuses on setting evidentiary deadlines. His retrial begins in mid-April. The World Cup has now arrived at the knockout stage. Canada began yesterday by defeating South Africa 2-1. NPR's Jasmine Garz explains any team that loses goes home.
5: From here on out, there is no such thing as a game ending in a draw. If after a 90-minute game the teams are even, they play an extra 30 minutes. If they're still tied after that, the game goes to penalties. And if after all that they are still drawn, it becomes sudden death. If Team A misses a penalty and Team B makes the next one, Team B gets to stay. Here is Team USA striker Folarin Balogun talking about what this moment means.
6: It's crunch time, you know, it's knockout football, and you know, you lose, you go home. So, you know, this is the stage where, in my opinion, you know, the big players step forward.
5: 31 teams are still left, including the USA, who plays Bosnia-Herzegovina on Wednesday. Jasmine Garst, NPR News, Houston.
1: 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I'm Lakshmi Singh, NPR News.
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1: Live from NPR News, I'm Lakshmi Singh. The U.S. Supreme Court's newest rulings test the parameters of presidential authority as well as voting rights in a midterm election year. Today, the High Court upheld a Mississippi law that allows election officials to count mail-in ballots that are postmarked by Election Day but received up to 5 days later. This ruling is a loss for the Republican Party, which brought the case. Here's NPR's Ashley Lopez.
2: 18 states and territories have these grace periods for voters casting their ballot by mail. About 30 states in total have these rules for at least overseas voters, which include members of the military. This wiggle room provided to voters has historically allowed them to get their absentee ballots counted in case there are any issues with the Postal Service or other issues. But ahead of the 2024 election, the Republican National Committee and the Trump campaign argued Mississippi's law violates federal laws because it extends an election day set by Congress. Justice Amy Coney Barrett disagreed with plaintiffs and wrote, quote, "The electorate's choice is made when voting is complete, not when ballots are received." Ashley Lopez, NPR News.
1: Cleanup is now the focus in areas of Kentucky overwhelmed by floods over the weekend. Four people were killed. The governor declared a state of emergency. Karen Czar with member station WUKY has the latest from Richmond.
3: Your route may be affected by central Kentucky floods.
4: Now that the water has receded, crews are clearing fallen trees and power lines, and the rubble of buildings that were demolished is being moved by heavy equipment. T.G. Gibson is helping navigate traffic on a country road in Madison County, one of the hardest hit areas.
5: If you're trying to get up this road, you have to go all the way across town and back in.
4: An added challenge to cleanup efforts is the heat. Temperatures are predicted to be in the low to mid 90s, with a heat index of 100 to 110 this week in the state. For NPR News, I'm Karen Czar in Richmond.
1: Syria is condemning Israeli military fire in two areas of the country south, where Israeli troops occupy territory. Israel's military says it killed, quote, several terrorists after its soldiers came under attack. Here's Itai Stern.
6: Israel says its troops came under fire in two incidents over the weekend inside what it calls a security zone, where its forces are holding Syrian territory. The military says soldiers returned fire. In one incident, an Israeli military helicopter struck the area to support the troops, and in another, it killed several armed militants. Syria's state news agency says there were no casualties from the attacks. Syria's foreign ministry, however, condemned Israel's incursions and shelling, saying they violate Syrian sovereignty and territorial integrity. Israel, which took control of areas in southern Syria in late 2024, said its aim is to prevent threats near its border.
1: That's Itai Stern. It's NPR. Comcast stock is surging after the cable giant announced to the world it is splitting into two public companies. It's separating its media entertainment interests, including NBC Universal and Sky, from its broadband and wireless business. Customers are not likely to see any changes right away. The restructuring is expected to take about a year, pending regulatory approval. The Federal Aviation Administration says it is investigating a JetBlue pilot's report that his plane hit a drone on approach to New York's JFK International Airport this morning. The plane landed safely. In celebration of America's 250th birthday, the fireworks extravaganza this Independence Day in the nation's capital will be supersized. NPR's Bill Chappell says more than 851,000 fireworks will light up the sky and, in the process, set a new Guinness World Record.
7: This year's fireworks show on the National Mall will stretch beyond the mall.
8: There are actually 10 firing locations.
7: That's Pyrotechnico CEO Stephen Vitale, whose company is putting on the big show. Some fireworks will be launched from barges in the Potomac River. The show will last 40 minutes, more than twice as long as usual, and it will start later, around 10:30 p.m. Eastern. Vitale says he's using fireworks from all over.
8: We've sourced product from around the world to make this special and unique, particularly some great products out of Spain and Italy.
7: He says he wants to create memories of a beautiful show that will last a generation. Bill Chappell, NPR News.
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1: Listen, we are strong, loving, caring, powerful black women. Yes, we are. We are Oprah-fied and lovely. From the struggle emerges strength. We are unafraid of the unknown. So why are we not talking about HIV and AIDS? Things can't stay the same. Can't keep saying, oh, that ain't me, that's them. Nope, we gotta chop it up. Like they do at greaterthanaids.org. Talking is greater than silence. We are greater than AIDS.
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1: Live from NPR News, I'm Lakshmi Singh. The U.S. Supreme Court is out with new decisions that directly affect the extent of the president's powers. Today, the High Court said Lisa Cook can keep her job as a member of the Federal Reserve's governing board, at least for now. NPR's Scott Horsley reports the decision is a setback for President Trump.
2: In a 5-4 ruling, the High Court said the president failed to give Lisa Cook due process when he tried to fire her from the Fed board. The attempted dismissal was part of a broader campaign by the president to bend the central bank to his will in hopes of forcing lower interest rates. While the decision was made on narrow procedural grounds, Chief Justice Roberts wrote, the Fed was deliberately designed to be insulated from political pressure to help prevent the kind of economic panics that were common before the central bank was established. That carve-out for the Fed is in contrast to the Supreme Court's general direction of giving the White House greater control over agencies that were once considered independent. The High Court ruled 6-3 today the president can fire a member of the Federal Trade Commission, reversing a precedent that had stood for nearly a century. Scott Horsley, NPR News, Washington.
1: In a GOP setback, the High Court upheld a Mississippi law allowing election officials to count mail-in ballots postmarked by Election Day but received up to 5 days later. And in a case over geofencing, the court is restricting use of the new law enforcement technique that allows police to tap into giant tech firm databases to see who is near the scene of a crime. The official death toll in Venezuela is now up to 1,719 from two powerful earthquakes 5 days ago. NPR's Ada Peralta reports on rescue operations in Caracas.
3: Overnight, rescue crews did manage to extract one person with life, but they are now digging through rubble for a fifth day, and the chances of finding people alive is diminishing. Jorge Rodriguez, the president of the National Assembly, said more than 5,000 people were injured and that 855 buildings had been damaged. 189 of them were completely collapsed. The government says they've opened shelters, but on the streets of Caracas, the displaced are sleeping on sidewalks and in parks. Ada Peralta, NPR News, Caracas.
1: The Federal Aviation Administration is investigating a possible collision between a passenger jet and a drone. NPR's Joel Rose says a JetBlue flight reported the collision this morning.
4: JetBlue Flight 948 was preparing to land at John F. Kennedy International Airport in New York when the pilot told air traffic control about the incident. In this archived audio recording from the website liveatc.net.
5: We collided with a drone back there in the turn. Just wanted to pass that to you.
6: You said you collided?
5: Yep, it hit us. Right above the cockpit.
4: The JetBlue pilot said the collision occurred around 7:15 a.m. as the flight from Las Vegas was on its final approach to JFK, about 3,000 feet above the ground. The plane landed safely. The FAA says there was no damage to the aircraft, but an investigation is underway. Joel Rose, NPR News.
1: This is NPR. This afternoon, global oil prices are hovering around $70 a barrel at pre-war levels, but have risen as traders watch to see if the latest pause in fighting between the U.S. and Iran holds. U.S. Central Command has confirmed fighter jets attacked 10 Iranian military targets in retaliation for an attack on a commercial vessel in the Strait of Hormuz. Changes are coming to the federal student loan system this week. NPR's Corey Turner explains.
7: The changes come courtesy of last year's One Big Beautiful Bill Act and kick in Wednesday, July 1st. Among them, Republicans created two new repayment plans, and they'll be the only options for new borrowers. The Biden-era SAVE plan is also being shut down. The millions of current borrowers still in SAVE will need to choose another plan, or they'll be automatically moved into what is arguably the least flexible option. There will also be a big change for graduate students. Once allowed to borrow as much as they needed, most will now be limited to $20,500 a year. Only students in a handful of professional fields, including dentistry, podiatry, and medicine, will be able to borrow up to $50,000 a year. Corey Turner, NPR News.
1: Well, they cranked up the decibel at the FIFA World Cup party in São Paulo today. The Associated Press capturing the moment soccer fans heard Brazil beat Japan 2-1. Brazil now faces next either Ivory Coast or Norway in New York July 5th for a shot at the quarterfinals. U.S. stocks have ended the day higher with the Dow closing up more than 300 points. I'm Lakshmi Singh, NPR News.
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0: It's All Things Considered from NPR News. I'm Scott Detrow. The conservative Supreme Court took sides against the Republican Party in a ruling today. The case was about mail-in voting. The court upheld a Mississippi law that allows election officials to count mail-in ballots that are postmarked by Election Day but received after Election Day. Here to explain the court's ruling is NPR political correspondent Ashley Lopez. Hey, Ashley.
1: Hey there.
0: Tell us more about the case.
1: Yeah, so this case was centered on a Mississippi law that allows election administrators to count postmarked ballots that arrive up to 5 days after Election Day. The Republican National Committee and the Trump campaign filed a challenge to that law before the 2024 election, arguing that these sorts of grace periods for voters amount to an unlawful extension of elections. They argued that Congress sets an election day and counting votes after that jeopardizes the integrity of American elections.
0: And it seems like the court's majority did not buy that argument.
1: They did not. In a 5-4 ruling where two conservative justices, Amy Coney Barrett and John Roberts, sided with the liberal wing of the court, they said that Mississippi's law isn't violating federal statute. Justice Barrett authored this opinion. She wrote that states have the right to maintain some latitude in how they run their elections, which includes how they run their mail-in ballot programs. And while this might be out of step with President Trump and some GOP officials, this is actually historically a pretty conservative principle. The majority also said in clear language that voting is happening when voters fill out a ballot, mm-hmm. not when ballots are making their way through the mail.
0: I mean, the split from the conservatives of the court is pretty interesting, but I'm curious what the reaction has been from conservatives not sitting in the Supreme Court.
1: Yeah, well, I mean, President Trump was obviously upset, right? He renewed his call to severely restrict mail-in ballots nationwide, even though he often votes by mail himself. He also urged Congress to pass an elections overhaul bill that so far has gone nowhere in the Senate and notably doesn't include anything about ballot receipt deadlines. There is Mississippi's Republican governor too, Tate Reeves. Even though the court upheld his state's own law, he said he disagreed with the ruling and plans to get rid of the state's grace period. He said this is a COVID-era law that doesn't need to stay in place. I think it's worth noting the Republican-led state legislature could have changed the law years ago, mm-hmm. but this case was part of a larger GOP effort to undermine access to mail-in voting that just didn't pan out in this case.
0: Because of the way that President Trump attacks this, mm-hmm. this gets a lot of attention, but how many voters are we really talking about, big picture, who have their mail ballots arrive after Election Day?
1: You know, so right now, 18 states and territories have a grace period for most voters casting ballots by mail, and it's even more voters when you factor in people overseas, including members of the military. A good example of this is Washington State. In 2024, 250,000 mail-in ballots were counted that were received after Election Day. So, I mean, it's a pretty significant number of people who could have been affected.
0: Interesting. Tell me more about how this would affect people beyond voters, right? Like election officials.
1: Yeah, I mean, this would have been a big change for them. This could have been a lot of chaos, right? Especially in states that have universal mail-in ballot programs. I've seen statements from various secretaries of state that say that educating voters about changes to deadlines would have been like this huge undertaking ahead of the midterms. And look, there's data that suggests that voters in general adapt to tighter deadlines over time, but changing the rules so close to an election could create a lot of upheaval in some states, so voting rights

0: Los Corales. But the government backhoe operator never showed up, so local residents had to pay for one. Such delays are costing lives, says Rosalia Bustamante, who lost several friends who were inside the building.
1: Aquí había gente que estaba respondiendo cuando lo llamaban y ya fallecieron. No hay vida, ya no hay vida.
0: There were people in the ruins responding when we called out to them, she says, but now they're dead. Neighborhood volunteers have pulled more than a dozen corpses out of the building. But lacking body bags, they resort to garbage bags and plastic sheets.
2: In front of me, rescue workers are laying out the corpse of a dead child underneath a palm tree.
0: Venezuela has thousands of police and army troops, but they have been slow to arrive and some have been accused of looting. They've also set up roadblocks and are demanding government permits from doctors and rescue workers. Construction worker Julio Melendez tried to bring in a jackhammer to help search for survivors. But the process took 2 days because police demanded a government permit and the sales receipt for the jackhammer.
3: Todo lo que hace entorpece, todo es un problema, obstáculo. No colabora.
0: The only thing the authorities do is get in the way, he says. Politics also got in the way the last time this part of Venezuela faced disaster.
4: Hola, negra. ¿Ustedes dónde viven?
0: In 1999, amid mudslides that killed at least 10,000 people, then-President Hugo Chavez rejected U.S. help to rebuild roads and bridges, instead relying on help from his communist allies in Cuba. Now, aid workers are arriving from all over the world, but Venezuela is in far worse shape. People here have endured an economic meltdown, plus a crackdown on their democracy. All this has prompted more than a quarter of the population to flee the country, including large numbers of health workers and engineers.
5: Lo que es transporte, lo que es seguridad, lo que es servicio de agua, lo que es iluminación con plantas eléctricas y la Fuerza Armada.
0: Retired Venezuelan Army General Antonio Riveros says the country's armed forces should have been deployed immediately with trucks, generators, portable lights and water systems. That didn't happen.
5: La actitud de los funcionarios militares ha sido inducida a encontrar un enemigo siempre en la población.
0: Rather than helping people, Rivera says, the security forces are trained to view them as a threat that could rise up against the country's repressive government. After U.S. troops ousted authoritarian leader Nicolás Maduro in January, he was replaced by acting President Delcy Rodríguez. She's widely blamed for the government's haphazard response to the earthquake. But it's also allowed her to further delay a transition to democracy.
6: No one is seriously talking about elections anymore. That is all postponed indefinitely now.
0: That's Orlando Perez, a Latin America expert at the University of North Texas at Dallas. He points out, however, that earthquakes can upend governments, as was the case in Nicaragua. There, dictator Anastasio Somoza stole so much relief aid after a 1972 earthquake that it gave a boost to Sandinista rebels who toppled him.
6: That quake really was the beginning of the end of the Somoza regime.
0: In Venezuela, anger is also rising. This woman, whose nephew died in the quake, blames the slow reaction of government officials.
7: Son unos perros malditos. Son malos.
0: They're damn dogs, she says. Nearby, volunteers continue to improvise as they search for signs of life. At one collapsed building, they attach a cable to a chunk of concrete, then hit the gas to try to remove it. But it barely budges. For NPR News, I'm John Otis in Los Corales, Venezuela.
8: Cleaning up road trash often involves people in orange vests walking along a highway with those little grabbers and plastic bags. In Oregon, there is an annual trash pickup event that's more like a party. Thousands of people come together to drive hundreds of miles of Forest Service roads, picking up trash by day and then camping out with live music at night. KUOW's Matt Martin was there this weekend.

0: That's trash crashing into a huge dumpster in a field in the small town of Madras, Oregon. It's part of the Gambler 500. The gimmick is to buy a junky car for $500 and gamble on whether or not you can get it running. Once you do, you take that car to race on public lands and collect as much garbage as possible. These cars are heavily modified and painted wild colors. A truck with a dragon on the hood that spits real flames, or a car frame with a boat Frankensteined onto it, known as a Lamboat Genie. Tate Morgan founded the Gambler 500. He says it's a way to gamify public service.
1: It's the Mary Poppins, you know, spoonful of sugar thing. You know, if you just said, hey, let's go pick up trash, you would get a half a dozen people. But if you set up this big, cool challenge where people could let their freak flag fly and build crazy, weird cars and not be put in a box, then this is what happens.
0: It really is a party. RVs and tents dot the field. There are food vendors and concerts. It's like Burning Man meets Mad Max meets the Sierra Club. Robert Kenton wears a top hat and jacket covered in patches from past gambler events. He's never missed one since 2018. He says all the regulars have grown up and experienced life together.
2: We've gotten married, we've gotten divorced, we've had kids, you know, cancer, births, suicides, stuff like that. So we all kind of just become this kind of weirdly dysfunctional off-roading group family.
0: The Gambler 500 has spread beyond Oregon. Satellite groups have popped up from California to New York. Tate Morgan is happy his idea has taken hold.
1: I think we've also addressed a certain portion of our society and outdoor users who didn't fit in the archetype of how people wanted to define environmentalists and stewardship.
0: These gamblers have removed more than 5 million pounds from public lands in Oregon over the years, a testament to the group's slogan, ABG, Always Be Gambling. For NPR News, I'm Matt Martin in Madras, Oregon.

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1: It's All Things Considered from NPR News. I'm Scott Detrow. The British betting company William Hill predicts more than 5 million pints of beer will be consumed in stadiums and fan zones at this year's World Cup. And that is before you count all the beer being drunk in bars where people are watching the tournament. Three craft breweries based in three World Cup host countries are using the occasion to brew something increasingly rare, cross-border solidarity. NPR's Chloe Veltman reports.
2: The beer makers at Rey Arbol Brewing Company in Mexico, Headlands Brewing in the US, and Cabin Brewing Company in Canada say they came up with the recipe for their World Cup-themed beer over months of back and forth on video chat and email.
3: So Mexican lager.
4: That is like a West Coast IPA.
5: And then us up in Canada, most of our beers are hop-driven. So we thought, let's go for a dry-hopped Mexican lager.
2: Cabin's Hayden Dews says they're all sharing the same recipe, but each brewery is giving the product its own individual spin.
5: All three of us ended up designing our own label for the beer.
2: Rey Arbol's Alejandro Gomez says he's created World Cup-themed beers before, but this one is about more than just making a product.
3: When I go to California or Canada, they will treat me like family.
2: And Headlands' Ryan Frank says they named their tri-national collaboration Common Ground in honor of the cross-border friendship.
4: Building bridges and knowing what's important in life. And for us, that's soccer and beer.
6: 16 cities. 48 teams.
2: The official messaging around the World Cup is also about building bridges.
6: All of us, united as individuals, united as billions.
2: But this rhetoric stands in sharp contrast to geopolitical realities. Tensions between the US, Mexico and Canada over everything from trade tariffs to auto manufacturing standards are high. The beer makers behind Common Ground are feeling the friction. For example, Frank says, through the rising costs of aluminum cans and raw ingredients.
4: There are tariffs slapped on any European-grown hops, which are really critical to some of our core brands.
2: Meanwhile, when signing an executive order establishing a White House task force for the World Cup in March 2025, President Trump said he viewed the cross-border hostilities as a good thing for the World Cup.
7: Oh, I think it's going to make it more exciting.
8: It's true that when it comes to the actual soccer, we've developed a very healthy, vibrant rivalry between the three countries.
2: This is Andres Martinez. He's the co-director of Arizona State University's Great Game Lab, which explores the connection between sport, media, and geopolitics.
8: But we're also linked together in this very symbiotic relationship.
2: Martinez says when the US, Canada, and Mexico first launched their collaborative bid to co-host the World Cup in 2017, they were closer partners.
8: It was meant to showcase these tight bonds that had developed between the three countries.
2: But things have soured since then, and he says cross-border collaborations related to this year's event, like Common Ground, are rare.
8: To see craft beers across the three countries coming together like this, it's a bittersweet reminder of what we were hoping to see a lot more of, right?
2: Geopolitics couldn't be further from the minds of fans as they watch Mexico play South Africa at Headlands Brewing's North Berkeley location. Roberto Mandujano sips on a pint of Common Ground.
9: Three different ways, right? Three different taste buds come together and make something cool.
2: He's less enthusiastic about the topic of cross-border relations.
9: We live in a world where everyone wants to make everything political, right? But I think it's more of a, I guess, we're all here for soccer, right?
2: The Mexico fan says that's the true Common Ground. Chloe Veltman, NPR News, Berkeley, California.
1: Dementia can cause people to turn inward and become isolated. 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A growing number of social support groups are using music to bring joy and connections to those struggling with memory loss and their caregivers as well. Vermont Public's Nina Keck has more.
10: Hey, Jerry, I'm getting your coffee ready.
11: It's late morning, and the downstairs meeting room at St. Luke's Episcopal Church in Chester, Vermont, is filling up. There's an easy banter as couples arrive, grab coffee, and settle around a large table. Then Martha Mitchell straps on her guitar.
12: Okay, So let's start with a song. Do we want to start with Peace in Our Hearts, which Diane and John taught us?
11: The simple song kicks off 2 hours of music and camaraderie.
12: It goes like this. We're going to walk together, arm in arm with peace in our hearts. We're going to walk together.
11: This monthly gathering is what's known as a memory cafe. They offer support and activities designed for people with dementia and their caregivers. According to the American Music Therapy Association, a growing number are including music. In fact, of the nearly 600 memory cafes listed in Dementia Friendly America's national database, 100 incorporate music. Diane Holm of Springfield, Vermont, says it's what brings her and her husband John back every month to this group.
13: Because John enjoys, as you've seen, the singing, I enjoy the time we have to share with other caregivers. You don't have to say much because they know exactly what you're talking about. And it's a place where you can be honest.
11: John is a retired attorney who says he's outlived a lot of his friends. Like many people in this group, his memory and mobility problems are getting worse.
14: The only thing that helps a lot is singing. When we singing with Martha, that really helps because it kind of raises my spirits.

0: John Yaffe agrees. He worked as a nurse before being diagnosed with frontal temporal and vascular dementia in his late 50s.
1: I feel my heart beating slower, and I just feel so much happier. Like it brings out the happy hormones in my brain. I'm thinking.
0: Yaffe's right. Music can trigger the release of hormones and neurotransmitters that boost mood, reduce stress, and improve emotional well-being. For people with dementia, there are even more benefits. Brain imaging shows listening to familiar or meaningful music can strengthen neural connections, particularly in areas that support memory and attention. It's visceral, says song leader Martha Mitchell.
2: Music is phenomenal. It touches the non-physical part of the body. It gives you access to feelings that you can't access any other way.
0: Like when you hear a favorite song from high school and the words and emotions come flooding back. And Mitchell says for people with advanced dementia who've lost the ability to speak, many can still sing. She points to Jerry Tucker, who comes to this memory cafe with his wife, Deborah. When they arrive, he's withdrawn and sits with his head down. But by the third song, Jerry's head comes up. His gaze is more focused. He's not only singing, he's smiling, which makes his wife smile.
3: Oh, yeah, he can sing words of all these old songs, but not remember, you know, sometimes forget who I am. You know, it's just these memory cafes, I love them.
0: The music feels good, she tells me, and being in a place that feels safe and supportive for both her and her husband is huge. For NPR News, I'm Nynie Keck in Chittenden, Vermont.

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1: The Supreme Court issues its final rulings of the term on Tuesday. One outstanding case is President Trump's bid to restrict the Constitution's guarantee of birthright citizenship. We have analysis of that decision and its implications on the next morning edition from NPR News.

0: It's All Things Considered from NPR News. I'm Scott Detrow. For many of us, July 4th means food, burgers, hot dogs, ice cream. So what were the founding fathers chowing down on 250 years ago? Apparently a lot of oysters.
1: They were all eating pretty much the same diet, which was English, French, European.
0: First News.
2: Live from NPR News in Culver City, California, I'm Dwayne Brown. The Supreme Court says Federal Reserve Governor Lisa Cook can remain in her job for now, but dramatically expanded President Trump's power to fire the heads of other independent federal agencies. The High Court also handed victory today to writer E. Jean Carroll in a case that found Trump liable for sexual abuse and defamation. Here's NPR's Kerry Johnson.
3: A New York jury awarded E. Jean Carroll $5 million after she accused Trump of sexual abuse decades ago and then argued he defamed her after she went public with the allegations. President Trump says the jury should not have heard from other women who made sexual abuse claims against him. Now the Supreme Court has declined to hear his appeal. The justices did not specify their reasoning, nor was there any public dissent. Carroll's lawyer says the ruling ends Trump's quest to avoid accountability for his actions. Trump's also contesting a separate jury award to Carroll for more than $83 million. He says, quote, this injustice cannot be allowed to stand. Kerry Johnson, NPR News, Washington.
2: A series of weekend attacks by both the U.S. and Iran in the Persian Gulf are threatening efforts to negotiate and end that war, although both sides announced that they are sending teams of negotiators to Qatar this week and pausing the latest round of airstrikes. Iran says it's not going there to hold formal talks. This comes as a fragile deal to keep the Strait of Hormuz shipping channel open. It's hanging in the balance, and here's White House Press Secretary Caroline Levitt.
4: Iran has requested a meeting this week, so Special Envoy Witkoff and Jared Kushner will be flying to Doha for high-level meetings this week as we continue to discuss the Memorandum of Understanding. On the sidelines of those high-level talks will be the technical talks.
2: Those talks will include, ultimately, who operates the strait. This is NPR. In Uganda, soldiers have shut down some of the largest newspaper, radio, and TV outlets in the country. This follows an order by Uganda's army chief. NPR's Emmanuel Akinwutu reports.
5: NTV and Spark TV, which are among the most popular TV stations in Uganda, were taken off air by soldiers late on Sunday. Both stations are owned by the Nation Media Group, the largest independent media company in East and Central Africa. The company says soldiers have also taken over the headquarters of its newspaper, the Daily Monitor. It's unclear what led to the crackdown, but in a social media post, Uganda's army chief, General Muhoozi Kainerugaba, son of the 81-year-old President Yoweri Museveni, said he does not believe in a free press. Kainerugaba is a central figure in Uganda's repressive regime and is seen as a potential successor to his father, who won a controversial seventh term in January. Emmanuel Akinwutu, NPR News, Lagos.
2: A massive heat wave already gripping the Midwest is expected to shift eastward with hot and humid conditions for the 4th of July. National Weather Service says some of the worst conditions are expected on Thursday and Friday from the mid-Atlantic through the Northeast. Many summer camps and outdoor activities this week are being canceled or delayed. Temperatures are forecast in the 90s, but the heat index will exceed 100 in many places. 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
1: It's All Things Considered from NPR News. I'm Scott Detrow. Israel and Lebanon have agreed on a roadmap for ending the war that has killed thousands of Lebanese people. Israel has destroyed whole villages and occupied large parts of southern Lebanon in its military campaign against the Hezbollah militia. In signing the U.S.-brokered agreement, Lebanon's ambassador to the U.S., Nada Mouawad, called this a first step.
2: On the road to restoring Lebanese sovereignty and territorial integrity.
1: But Hezbollah immediately rejected the agreement. And in Lebanon, as NPR's Ruth Sherlock reports, it's been widely attacked as unworkable.
3: Even with the deal between Israel and Lebanon signed, Israeli drones still circle, menacing, over Beirut. Outside Lebanon's parliament, protesters against the agreement blast songs celebrating the fight against Israel. Hezbollah's leader, Naim Qassem, has called it, quote, a surrender of Lebanese sovereignty. It's a view widely shared across Lebanon.
4: It is not in the interest of the Lebanese. And it is not in the interest of Lebanon.
3: This is Selina Nasser, a Lebanese human rights expert now focused on the war in the south. The agreement makes Israel's withdrawal from Lebanon conditional on Hezbollah giving up its weapons. Israel claims it's weakened the Iranian-backed militia enough that the Lebanese army can enforce this. Nasser says this is simply not the case. The Lebanese military is small with limited combat experience.
4: The Lebanese state will not be able to disarm Hezbollah, and therefore the Israeli army will not do their commitments of redeployment and allowing people to return to their villages.
3: All over Beirut, crammed into courtyards between skyscrapers and along the seafront, are tents housing those whose homes in South Lebanon have been destroyed in the bombardment or are now beyond their reach in territory occupied by the Israeli army. These are the people most affected by the deal.
5: Hi.
3: Four-year-old Celine comes up to us shyly as we speak with her mother, Iman Herez. This little one has lived through two wars, Harz says, this one and the conflict between Israel and Hezbollah a few years ago. She says her daughter knows what to do when she hears a warplane, rush to try to shelter against a wall. All this suffering has bolstered support for Hezbollah by many who see the militia as stopping Israel from taking more land. Ali Shaito, a mechanical engineer and refugee from the south, says especially now it's unthinkable to disarm the group.
6: No one could take the weapon of Hezbollah.
3: And in Lebanon, a country of many religions with a history of sectarian violence, if the Lebanese army tries to remove Hezbollah's weapons, Shaito warns, it could push the country to civil war.
6: To have a war between each other, not with another country.
7: It's a lot more.
3: A few meters away, Mohammed Ashmar sits on an orange sofa outside a tent he shares with his wife and three young children. A Lebanese flag flutters in the breeze. Ashmar says he put up the flag even before the tent, and that he would like to see a strong Lebanon where the army controls its borders. He served in the Lebanese army for 14 years. He's also a Shia Muslim from the south, the bloc from which Hezbollah draws much support. When asked if he were in the military today, if he would carry out orders to disarm Hezbollah, he avoids giving a clear answer. Ruth Sherlock, NPR News, Beirut.
1: Many of us will be throwing burgers and hot dogs on the grill this weekend as the U.S. celebrates its 250th birthday. Back in 1776, American colonists were eating differently, but your diet depended on who you were. NPR's Ava Berger has more.
5: The historic William Pica House and Garden in Annapolis, Maryland, is a five-part brick mansion with sprawling green grounds and vibrant flowers. It's a snapshot of how people lived and ate in the colonial era. The dining room features a decadent wooden table, complete with original monogram silver condiment shakers for the Pica family.
8: Ham and asparagus. And
5: again, Dana Connett led a tour through the home. She explained what would be on the table on a typical spring night.
8: So ham and asparagus, roasted chicken, a gravy boat. This beautiful Corette set, this actually belonged to William and Mary Pica, and their monogram, you can see, is right there.
5: William Pica was the governor of Maryland for a time and lived in this Annapolis home from about 1765 to 1780. He's one of Maryland's four signers of the Declaration of Independence. Founding fathers like Pica, along with George Washington and Thomas Jefferson, were trying to copy the lifestyle of rich Europeans. Historian Joyce White says many wealthy colonists even imported food from France and England.
9: They were all eating pretty much the same diet, which was English, French, European.
5: That food included hogheads, turkey soup, shad and rockfish, collards, beef, and so many oysters, enough to build houses and streets out of the shells. For the early colonists, food was a display of wealth and social hierarchy. Historians say Washington and Jefferson set the trend for food in the late 18th century. Jefferson loved his French wine and Virginia ham, while Washington was more conscious of displays of wealth. He tried to eat simple foods, like corn cakes and honey for breakfast.
8: So this room represents the kitchen. We're now in the east wing of the house.
5: And of course, they weren't the ones cooking themselves. Washington and Jefferson both had enslaved chefs. So did William Pica.
8: Affy, Bet, Paul, Sarah, Saul, and a man named Denby.
5: In the basement kitchen at the Pica House, Dana Connett lists the six known names of the enslaved people who worked for the Pica family.
8: Often, like, slept where you worked.
5: Connett points out a bedroll in the corner of the small room. The enslaved kitchen workers slept next to the hearth. The kitchen would have been sweltering in the summer. A recreated meal for the enslaved sits on a rickety wooden table.
8: This dish shows roasted kidneys, sweet potatoes, collard greens, hominy, and black-eyed peas.
5: That wouldn't have been enough to satisfy hunger. Down the street is another relic of the time period. Middleton Tavern dates back to 1750.
10: Come on, follow me.
5: Arthur Gross has been the chef for 50 years at the tavern.
10: I come in here almost every day, and the building is just old. Sometimes I wonder myself, what would it have been like to be back in those kind of days?
5: He's putting in a food order for the next couple of days.
10: I'm going to order calamari, 10 pounds of calamari, rings and tentacles. Too messy to try to cut it. Six pounds of claw meat for my crab soup. I buy maybe 100 pounds of rockfish a week.
5: Now, rockfish and crab would certainly have been around in 1776. A tavern like Middleton's, near the waterfront and the docks, would have been a popular meeting place for merchants and sailors needing refreshments after long journeys at sea. Gross told me to get the authentic experience of food from 1776, I had to try Middleton's rockfish. It was my first time trying rockfish, and it was delicious. I feel just like a colonist. No. Ava Berger, NPR News, Annapolis.
1: You're listening to All Things Considered from NPR News. There is a rising wave of xenophobic violence in South Africa. Some locals blame migrants from other African countries for unemployment, crime, and other social problems. Foreign-owned businesses have been attacked. People have been chased from their homes. Several migrants have been killed. Kate Bartlett in Johannesburg reports that the xenophobic group leading the charge has given foreigners until June 30th to leave the country or else.
11: A group of men are hard at work in a makeshift carpentry and upholstery workshop in Jeppestown, a rundown suburb east of Johannesburg city centre. They're all immigrants to South Africa, mainly from Zimbabwe and Malawi, some legal, some not, and the upbeat music streaming from the radio belies the apprehension they're feeling.
12: We're all scared. We've got quite a lot of friends who have been affected. Their homes have been destroyed, their businesses.
11: Isitole is a 55-year-old upholsterer from Zimbabwe who came to South Africa decades ago. He has a residence permit, but says he doesn't believe that will protect him if the xenophobic groups who've been marching in the area pass by. He likens South Africa to a conflict zone. Anti-immigrant protesters have taken hold in South Africa, marching in cities across the country, chanting Mabahambe, a Zulu phrase meaning they must go. In Durban, thousands of Malawians who have fled their homes to escape the violence are in makeshift camps, in winter, waiting for their country to send buses to rescue them. Nigeria and Ghana weren't waiting, and they've already repatriated their citizens who wanted to leave. Their fears are valid. In 2008, xenophobic riots left more than 60 dead, some burned alive by mobs, and tens of thousands displaced. This year so far, several Mozambicans and a Malawian have been killed, according to South African authorities. The main xenophobic movement is called March and March. It's led by this media-savvy former radio presenter from Durban named Jacinta Ngobizi Zuma.
13: South Africa will be great again. It just needs all of us to rise and defeat our enemy, and God bless South Africa.
11: Groups like this blame immigrants for stealing jobs and the country's high crime levels. South Africa's official unemployment rate is one of the worst in the world. 60% of young people don't have work. But the data shows neither unemployment nor crime can be blamed solely on immigrants. South Africa's president, Cyril Ramaphosa, has tried to calm tensions.
14: We recognize that many communities are frustrated by crime, unemployment, and the pressure on public services.
11: But migrants who NPR spoke to in Johannesburg say it might be too little, too late. In the inner city suburb of Yeovil, I met Bona Mapenzi Bahati from the Democratic Republic of Congo. She's 33 and heavily pregnant. Speaking Swahili, she tells me how she fled Eastern Congo in her teens after being gang raped by a militia group. She made her way to South Africa 15 years ago and initially had an asylum seeker visa. That's expired, and she's in bureaucratic limbo. And now, she says, there's this new threat from anti-immigrant groups. I feel so sad, especially as I'm pregnant, she says, struggling to hold back tears. It's like I'm in Congo. I feel like it's a war zone here. I'm scared they'll kill me. Kate Bartlett, NPR News, Johannesburg.
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0: It's All Things Considered from NPR News. I'm Scott Detrow. A growing number of research scientists in the United States are moving their labs to other countries. NPR's John Hamilton reports on three U.S. researchers heading for the United Kingdom.
1: For decades, the U.S. was seen as a nation that prized its universities and scientists. Megan Peters, a cognitive scientist at the University of California, Irvine, thinks that changed when President Trump began his second term.
2: It became very apparent very quickly that the new administration did not value higher education. And not only did they not value it, but they actively were trying to dismantle it and to dismantle scientific research that goes along with it.
1: Grants were delayed or terminated, universities came under fire, and government agencies like the National Institutes of Health were reshaped to reflect White House priorities. The Department of Health and Human Services, which runs the NIH, says it is focusing on gold standard science, reducing bureaucracy, and conducting essential research at a more practical cost. Peters, who studies how the brain deals with uncertainty, had already been considering options beyond her tenured position at UC Irvine. Now she was having doubts about any job in the U.S.
2: So when I went on the job market, I started looking around overseas.
1: Meanwhile, overseas universities had begun stepping up efforts to recruit international scientists. Steve Fleming is a professor at University College London who had worked with Peters. He realized it might be possible to bring her to the school's Department of Experimental Psychology.
3: I was aware that a role was going to be advertised in that department, and we started having a conversation about how that could be a good fit for her.
1: It helped that groups like the UK's Royal Society and the European Research Council had begun offering grants designed to attract international scientists like Peters. And she was interested, even though the move would mean a pay cut.
2: London was a big draw in general, and University College London in particular was a huge draw scientifically and professionally.
1: So this summer, Peters and her partner are moving to London. She says one benefit of her position there will be the ability to tap into new funding sources.
2: There are certainly opportunities that are not available to me here in the United States that I will now be eligible for, and that's a big part of this draw.
1: Steve Fleming says Peters is just one of the U.S. scientists expected to arrive this summer.
3: There are two other individuals, high-profile recruits from the U.S., both had tenure.
1: Such moves reflect a shift among U.S. researchers. The journal Nature found that in the first quarter of 2025, U.S.-based scientists submitted nearly a third more applications for overseas jobs than they had the previous year. A survey of academic researchers last year showed that 75% were considering leaving the U.S. Tamara Schwab and her husband, Ron Mangan, are neuroscientists who spent more than three decades at the University of California, Davis, before deciding to take jobs at the University of Birmingham in the U.K. Schwab, who got her Ph.D. in the Netherlands, says one reason she came to the U.S. was that back then, Europe was less accepting of women scientists.
4: What I always loved about science in the United States was how open it was and how people saw opportunities and would work for them, and there was this optimism.
1: Now, Schwab says, that optimism is more present in British and European scientists. Also, the University of Birmingham was able to offer her husband a grant from the UK's newly created Global Talent Fund. But Mangan says their move is more than just a reaction to the current state of science in the US.
5: It certainly is a factor. Was it the factor, or was it the motivating factor for me? I'd say the answer to that was no.
1: Mangan says the big attraction was trying something new while still maintaining ties with UC Davis. He also thinks voters in the U.S. will eventually restore the nation's commitment to research.
5: They want science. They want exploration. They want discovery. They want cures. And I think they're going to demand it.
1: When that happens, he says, U.S. scientists will have more reason to stay. John Hamilton, NPR News.
0: This week, the U.S. will celebrate its 250th anniversary. Among the many ways the semi-quincentennial milestone is being marked in Washington, D.C., a special exhibit at the Smithsonian Castle displaying artifacts like the portable desk where Thomas Jefferson drafted the Declaration of Independence. But history is more than objects.
6: These things tell the stories of people. Our history is just the stories of things that people say and things that people do, and they fascinate me.
0: That's Jennifer Timmick. She's volunteered at the National Museum of American History since 2013. And for the past few years, Timic has been giving tours to visitors.
7: I always thought those people who give tours are awesome. Someday I would love to do that, and then I finally got up the courage to do the training and learn the facts and the skills and whatever it is that you need to just walk around and tell stories. And I love, love, love doing it.
0: We accompanied her on a tour for our series on volunteerism called Here to Help.
8: Julia Child changes the way we cook. And
9: yes.
8: Oh, the dog. I'm so glad you asked about the dog. The dog's name is Stubby. The dog was also in World War I. He got smuggled over by a soldier who kind of adopted him as his.
9: This is one of our most popular objects. It's the ruby slippers from The Wizard of Oz.
7: Personally, my role is I love this museum, and I want you visitors also to love it as much as I do. So anything I can do to help you appreciate the awesomeness of what is here. To me, you have to know where you came from to know where you're going. All of these stories of me talking about people who have changed American history, a lot of these are ordinary people.
8: We used to call it the five and dime. It's like it has a little bit of everything, but it also has a lunch counter. If you're shopping,
7: the Greensboro lunch counter is one of my favorites because the power of those four young men just amazes me and what they did and the change that they made.
8: We are in an exhibit called The Presidency. And Friday night of the performance, President Lincoln and Mrs. Lincoln and their guests take a carriage from the White House to the theater. They actually arrive late. The play has already started.
7: So, you know, our country has been divided many times. Obviously, it's not just a straight line. We go up, we go forward, and we go backward, and our country is divided and together all throughout many times. I know I've done a successful tour. If I look back and I see people who were random strangers an hour ago talking to each other, I'm calling that success because, to me, if we can just keep talking to each other, then we'll be okay.
8: Thank you all so much for sticking with me. You guys are great.
10: Thank you
8: for spending time here with us in this museum. Just by you,
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1: NPR News in Washington, I'm Ryland Barton. The Supreme Court rejected President Trump's attacks on state laws regarding mail-in ballots. The decision leaves in place laws in more than half of states in the District of Columbia that permit mailed ballots to be counted after the election, as long as they're postmarked by Election Day. Trump says mail-in voting breeds fraud, despite strong evidence to the contrary. And President Trump boasted of a new Supreme Court ruling today that gives him greater executive power over independent agencies. NPR's Franco Ordonez reports the High Court ruled Trump can fire certain independent regulators.
2: The ruling overturns an almost 100-year-old previous court ruling that provided greater protections for certain agencies to maintain their independence. In a social media post, Trump wrote that it was an honor to be the, quote, sitting president who won this historic and unprecedented ruling. The case centered on Trump's right to fire a member of the Federal Trade Commission, but the ruling has much deeper implications and could serve as precedent for more than two dozen independent agencies across the federal government, including the National Labor Relations Board and the Consumer Product Safety Commission. But the court also ruled that Trump cannot immediately fire Federal Reserve Governor Lisa Cook. Franco Ordonez, NPR News, the White House.
1: The Justice Department is changing the name of a division that focuses on environmental litigation and enforcement. NPR's Jacqueline Diaz has more.
3: The new name for the DOJ's Environmental and Natural Resources Division emphasizes the agency's work on energy security. That's according to DOJ leadership, who announced the change in a Wall Street Journal op-ed. The division will now be called the Energy and Natural Resources Division. The DOJ says it's being done to highlight tech advances in the production and use of domestic energy. But the agency also says the name change does not affect the division's work to defend the environment. Jacqueline Diaz, NPR News.
1: The Interior Department has released the names of three firefighters who were killed by a fast-moving wildfire in western Colorado on Saturday. NPR's Nate Rott reports.
4: The U.S. Wildland Fire Service says the three firefighters were assigned to a helicopter crew and working to contain a fire on the Colorado-Utah border when they were overtaken by flames. They were identified as Emily Barker, a 38-year-old from Michigan, Nick Hutcherson, a 27-year-old from Arizona, and Sydney Watson, a 27-year-old from Alabama. Two other firefighters were injured and are getting medical care. A dry winter has left many parts of the western U.S. parched. That dry vegetation, combined with strong winds and high temperatures, fueled explosive fire growth on a number of wildfires over the weekend. The Interior Department says an investigation into the burn-over incident is ongoing. Nate Rott, NPR News.
1: U.S. stocks rose today and recovered some of their losses from last week. The NASDAQ rose more than 2%. This is NPR. New federal figures show that about 3 million fewer people had Affordable Care Act health insurance plans in February compared to the same time last year. The Department of Health and Human Services says the 13% drop is due to a federal crackdown on fraudulent enrollment, but many health analysts say it's more likely related to the expiration of federal subsidies on January 1st that has caused a surge in costs. Healthcare research nonprofit KFF says it expects the number of people in the government healthcare program to continue to decline throughout the year. Washington, D.C. leaders are warning of record high temperatures for this year's Independence Day celebrations. WAMU's Alex Coma has more.
5: D.C. officials are preparing for up to 150,000 people to attend the flyovers and fireworks displays on the National Mall. Clint Osborne, the head of D.C.'s Homeland Security Agency, says the city will be taking extra precautions to keep attendees cool, especially since the fireworks aren't set to start until 10:30 p.m. this year.
6: It is imperative that you plan for yourself, your family, your loved ones as you go about your week, whether you're going downtown or you're going to be anywhere in the district this weekend enjoying the festivities.
5: Officials say temperatures could rise past 100 degrees on Saturday. For NPR News, I'm Alex Coma in Washington, D.C.
1: 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There won't be a directory. People will need to know the exact username to make contact. The feature is expected to launch later this year. More than 3 billion people use WhatsApp worldwide. I'm Ryland Barton. 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
1: Live from NPR News in Washington, I'm Ryland Barton. The official death toll in Venezuela is now more than 1,700 after two powerful earthquakes 5 days ago. NPR's Ader Peralta reports on rescue operations in Caracas.
2: Overnight, rescue crews did manage to extract one person with life, but they are now digging through rubble for a fifth day, and the chances of finding people alive is diminishing. Jorge Rodriguez, the president of the National Assembly, said more than 5,000 people were injured and that 855 buildings had been damaged. 189 of them were completely collapsed. The government says they've opened shelters, but on the streets of Caracas, the displaced are sleeping on sidewalks and in parks. Ader Peralta, NPR News. Caracas.
1: The Supreme Court says Lisa Cook can keep her job as a member of the Federal Reserve's governing board, at least for now. NPR's Scott Horsley reports the decision is a setback for President Trump.
3: In a 5-4 ruling, the High Court said the president failed to give Lisa Cook due process when he tried to fire her from the Fed board. The attempted dismissal was part of a broader campaign by the president to bend the central bank to his will in hopes of forcing lower interest rates. While the decision was made on narrow procedural grounds, Chief Justice Roberts wrote, the Fed was deliberately designed to be insulated from political pressure to help prevent the kind of economic panics that were common before the central bank was established. That carve-out for the Fed is in contrast to the Supreme Court's general direction of giving the White House greater control over agencies that were once considered independent. The High Court ruled 6-3 today the president can fire a member of the Federal Trade Commission, reversing a precedent that had stood for nearly a century. Scott Horsley, NPR News, Washington.
1: Comcast is planning to split itself into two separate publicly traded companies by spinning off NBC Universal and Sky. The company says its board and management team think each company will be better positioned to pursue its own priorities and grow as independent entities. NBC Universal includes a theme parks division, Universal Film and TV Studios, NBC, Telemundo, Peacock, and Bravo. Its portfolio will now include European media business Sky. The FAA is investigating a possible collision between a passenger jet and a drone. NPR's Joel Rose says a JetBlue flight reported the collision this morning.
4: JetBlue Flight 948 was preparing to land at John F. Kennedy International Airport in New York when the pilot told air traffic control about the incident. In this archived audio recording from the website liveatc.net.
5: We collided with a drone back there in the turn. Just wanted to pass that to you.
6: You said you collided?
5: Yep, it hit us. Right above the cockpit.
4: The JetBlue pilot said the collision occurred around 7:15 a.m. as the flight from Las Vegas was on its final approach to JFK, about 3,000 feet above the ground. The plane landed safely. The FAA says there was no damage to the aircraft, but an investigation is underway. Joel Rose, NPR News.
1: A heat wave is gripping the Midwest and is shifting eastward. This is NPR News. Michigan Democratic Governor Gretchen Whitmer is threatening to pull Michigan's National Guard troops from Washington, D.C. if they're included as part of President Trump's controversial crime patrols in the city. Democratic governors had begun sending Guard members to the city for the first time this week, or last week, amid Trump's controversial deployment. South Africa is bracing for a day of nationwide anti-immigrant protests tomorrow. An organization called March and March gave all foreigners illegally in the country the deadline of June 30th to get out, as NPR's Kate Bartlett reports.
7: Thousands of Malawians are camped out in the coastal city of Durban, waiting for buses to repatriate them, while thousands of Zimbabweans are streaming to the border. While the anti-immigrant populist groups have no authority to enforce the arbitrary deadline, many migrants aren't taking any chances. There have been flare-ups of xenophobic violence in the past, with dozens killed. About 4% of South Africa's population is made up of immigrants. Many are economic migrants from poorer African countries. The anti-migrant groups blame other African nationals for taking jobs amid an unemployment crisis in South Africa. The government has warned against violence on Tuesday and spent around $35 million on beefing up security. Kate Bartlett, NPR News, Johannesburg.
1: Some Albanians have been protesting a development involving President Trump's son-in-law, Jared Kushner. The project threatens the Narta Lagoon in Albania, a wildlife reserve home to flamingos. Protesters have been marching with flamingo cutouts, earning the movement the nickname the Flamingo Revolution. This is NPR News from Washington.
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1: Live from NPR News in Washington, I'm Ryland Barton. The Supreme Court rejected President Trump's attacks on state laws that deal with mail-in ballots today. The decision leaves in place laws in more than half the states and Washington, D.C. that permit mailed ballots to be counted after an election as long as they're postmarked by Election Day. NPR's Ashley Lopez has more on the decision.
2: In a 5-4 ruling where two conservative justices, Amy Coney Barrett and John Roberts, sided with the liberal wing of the court, they said that Mississippi's law isn't violating federal statute. Justice Barrett authored this opinion. She wrote that states have the right to maintain some latitude in how they run their elections, which includes how they run their mail-in ballot programs. And while this might be out of step with President Trump and some GOP officials, this is actually historically a pretty conservative principle. The majority also said in clear language that voting is happening when voters fill out a ballot, not when ballots are making their way through the mail.
1: NPR's Ashley Lopez reporting. And the Supreme Court rejected President Trump's push to throw out a jury's $5 million finding that he sexually abused writer E. Jean Carroll at a New York City department store in the mid-1990s and later defamed her. The decision in the civil case comes about 2 years after the court granted Trump broad immunity from criminal prosecution. President Trump says he hasn't decided whether he'll sign a bipartisan housing bill. NPR's Stephen Bisaha reports.
3: Speaking with reporters in the Oval Office, President Trump dismissed the housing bill as unimportant.
4: Big deal. It's a yawn. Some people say it's wonderful. To me, compared to the Save America Act, just about everything is a big yawn.
3: The Save America Act is Trump's election overhaul bill that would mandate strict proof of citizenship requirements. Trump said last week he wants that bill passed first. Republicans and Democrats in Congress overwhelmingly voted in favor of the housing bill last week. The legislation aims to encourage home building across the country to lower costs. Stephen Bisaha, NPR News.
1: The Catholic Archdiocese of San Francisco has agreed to pay a $395 million settlement with clergy sex abuse survivors. NPR's Jason DeRose reports the move comes after almost 3 years after the San Francisco Archdiocese filed for Chapter 11 bankruptcy protection due to the number of abuse claims.
5: The settlement involves more than 500 people who credibly claim either a priest or other church employee sexually abused them. The agreement also involves non-monetary terms, including an abuse survivor selected by a survivor's committee serving on the Archdiocese's independent review panel, victims being released from confidentiality agreements, and the creation of an anonymous reporting form on the Archdiocese's website. The nearly $400 million settlement is the latest result of a California law enacted in 2020 that expanded the statute of limitations for civil lawsuits involving childhood sexual assault. Jason DeRose, NPR News.
1: This is NPR News. Recreational marijuana sales are set to begin next year in Virginia, 5 years after it became the first southern state to legalize possession of the drug. Under a new state law passed today, up to 350 cannabis shops can open across the state, and we will be able to sell to adults over age 21 beginning July 1st, 2027. In May of last year, Secretary of State Marco Rubio testified before Congress about the termination of USAID. He said, quote, "No children are dying on my watch, but there are those who dispute that claim," as Ari Daniel reports.
6: Last August in Nairobi, Kenya, 16-year-old Purity Wamboi fell ill. It took weeks before she was diagnosed with tuberculosis. By this point, the infection had taken its toll. She passed away within days. There had been numerous community health workers visiting families where they may have caught Purity's TB sooner. But Tabitha Mugweru, one of those health workers, says they were paid with funds that came from USAID.
7: Most of them stopped working when USAID withdrew their support.
6: Had they reached Purity earlier, she says maybe the teenage girl would still be alive. The State Department told NPR in a statement that the Trump administration has a new aid agreement with Kenya that supports, in part, TB programs. For NPR News, I'm Ari Daniel.
1: Scientists have stumbled on a rare dinosaur fossil from Antarctica tucked in a drawer. It was discovered in 1985 and recorded as belonging to a large reptile. Now scientists have confirmed it comes from the tail of a long-necked plant-eating dinosaur called Titanosaur. This is NPR News from Washington.
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1: Live from NPR News in Washington, I'm Ryland Barton. President Trump says he'll accept the Supreme Court's decision expected tomorrow on birthright citizenship, even if it goes against him. But as NPR's Franco Ordonez reports, Trump says such a decision would be bad for the country.
2: In a major test for the 14th Amendment, the Supreme Court is expected to announce Tuesday whether Trump's restrictions on birthright citizenship can stand. The 14th Amendment has long been interpreted to guarantee citizenship on all those born on U.S. soil. At the White House, Trump struck a somber tone about the pending court decision.
3: Yeah, I guess I have to accept it's the Supreme Court, so I'll accept. I think it's very bad for our nation. We're the only nation that does it.
2: Actually, according to the Pew Research Center, 32 other countries around the world have similar birthright citizenship laws. The president has not been shy about his feelings, though, pressing justices to back him and even attending a high court hearing on the case. Franco Ordonez, NPR News. The White House.
1: Arizona Democratic Senator Ruben Gallego has been cleared of a misconduct complaint by the Senate Ethics Committee. Republican Congresswoman Ana Paulina Luna championed the case against Gallego, alleging campaign finance and sexual misconduct. As NPR's